0: their 40s, both a little wobbly from their last relationships. They should date. Here's Ethan.
1: I think they saw us both as like people who didn't know what they were doing and thought maybe these two can figure it out together.
0: That's both like sweet and maybe a little insulting.
1: Yeah, yeah. I'm going to take it as sweet.
0: They hit it off, kept seeing each other, doing datey stuff, dinners, museums, walks in the park. And as weeks and then months went by, they advanced to the stage of hanging out with no particular plans. At one point, a kind of big thing happened. A friend of Sarah's died. Ethan knew how hard she was taking it, so he asked her, "You want to go to a ball game? Take your mind off things?" And it felt nice to let him take care of her in that way. It's now been 10 months. So you're in contact pretty much every day. You see each other regularly. You're not seeing anybody else. Is he your boyfriend then?
2: No.
0: Obviously, this is Sarah. What do you refer to him as?
2: I guess I use his name.
0: Okay.
2: And I will often say he's the person I'm sort of seeing.
0: The sort of feels crucial there.
2: Or kind of.
0: Uh-huh.
2: Or I guess I'm. There's always a bit of a qualifier.
1: Gosh. I think both of us have sort of avoided using the boyfriend-girlfriend terms.
0: In fact, a couple weeks ago, they had a conversation about whether it was time to have the "what are we" conversation. And they decided to put it off. Ethan and Sarah are your classic example of let's not put a label on it. You know couples like this. And I understand that people do this. But I'm always a little like, why are you doing this dance? Like, if it looks like a boyfriend duck and it quacks like a boyfriend duck, it's just a boyfriend duck, right?
2: Some of my friends will refer to him as my boyfriend, but...
0: You're making a face.
2: Not, not very comfortable with it.
0: Why do you think that is? What does it bring up for you? What is the feeling?
2: It feels like if we put a label on it, gosh, we're going into the tunnel again. Like, it feels like it could last a long time, and that's a little scary. And if I'm someone's girlfriend, I want to be prioritized in a certain way, and I'm going to be reciprocal in that, is not something that I'm comfortable with right now.
0: There are other considerations they're thinking about, like Ethan's daughter, who is 10 and still doesn't really know about Sarah. He's thought a lot about what putting a label on this thing with Sarah would trigger.
1: If Dad had a girlfriend, I think that would feel very significant to her. Yeah, I think it would feel like a big deal to a 10-year-old.
0: When I was hearing this described to me at first, I was like, to be honest, I was like, oh, this sounds very like teenagery, immature, like we don't want to call it anything. And now the more that I've talked to you, it's like, oh, it's a very mature and sort of being honest with yourself about what you want and what comes with putting a label on it.
2: Oh, yeah, absolutely. Because there's expectations, and having no expectations is so much nicer right now.
0: I get what she's saying. Labels, they're powerful. They can distill you down to a single word, can get stuck on you without your permission. I still think about the day when my dad introduced me as his husky boy. I thought about that label for years. Today on our show, we have a story of a woman who spent more than a decade trying to get a particular label put on her. And we see what happens when a label that's holding someone's life together gets peeled away. And also, today, I have the all-powerful label of host, so I am commanding you to stay with us.

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0: It's This American Life, Act One, Last Shift. The label being assigned in this first story is temporary. It's a label that can feel meaningful and definitive. You know the thing will end, whatever it is. But temporary is also a flexible term. Your life on Earth is temporary, but it can go on for 100 years. The temporary label plays an important role in the U.S. immigration system for something called temporary protected status, TPS. TPS is a status given to a country all at once. It allows eligible people from that country to live and legally work in the U.S. if their home country has become unsafe or unstable, for instance, because of war or disaster. And if war or disaster goes on, TPS can be extended. For some countries, it's been extended for more than 25 years. Wars can last a long time. A 30-second earthquake can cause damage that takes years to recover from. Last week, the Trump administration succeeded in ending TPS for people from Haiti. A judge removed the last roadblock. It affected a huge number of people, more than 300,000 Haitians. Many have been here in jobs and lives far longer than anyone would consider temporary. So, 300,000 people were facing an end all at once. Hannah Jaffe Walt spent time last week with one of them at her job, a woman named Marie. And no one, including Marie, knew which day would be her very last on the job. Here's Hannah.
1: I had heard about Marie before I showed up at the nursing home in Boston. Her boss told me he was losing his best CNA, the pride of the building, he said. A CNA is a certified nursing assistant. Families love Marie, he told me. When I walked in, the senior nurse leader, Florinette, walked me up to the second floor, pointing out details and people along the way. And she pointed to a room and said, the woman staying in this room refused to be moved from her chair to the bed by anyone but Marie.
2: If Marie is not here, we have to make sure that we go and tell her why Marie is not here.
1: Yeah. Why did you?
2: Because she's used to Marie. She's used to her, and Marie treats her with respect. So she really is an exemplary CNA. I've worked with many CNAs. I know everyone. This is Marie.
1: Oh, hello.
3: How you doing?
1: I've heard so much about you.
3: Oh, really?
2: Well, this is another Marie.
1: Okay.
2: Yes.
3: This is another Marie.
1: Got it. Apparently, there are a lot of Maries in this building. Marie Gillette, Marie Claire, Marie France. I asked Florinette, how much of the staff here is Haitian? And she says, oh, we all are, except for, and she scans the floor. Her.
2: She is not Haitian. But I think I see 3 CNAs already, and all 3 of them are Haitian.
1: And then a small woman in glasses, gold hoops, ponytail, and pink scrubs walks purposefully down the hall toward us.
2: Hannah, here is your Marie.
3: Nice to meet you.
1: So nice to meet you. Yeah. I've heard so much about you already before even meeting you.
3: Okay. Okay. I'm here a long time.
1: How long have you been here?
3: 12 years.
1: Do you know that you have a reputation here as being one of the best?
3: Yes, I know.
1: But Marie is not particularly interested in talking about this or dwelling on her talents. Marie's not a dweller. For a person who's a star, she's the opposite of flashy. She's focused, quiet, exceedingly polite, but I'm asking questions and I can tell she's distracted. Glancing at the rooms behind me where her residents are.
3: I have somebody in the bathroom for now. I cannot stay
1: okay,
3: for
1: so
3: too
1: I'll set
3: long.
1: Up. Okay.
3: Okay, thank you.
1: Thanks.
3: Thank you for coming.
1: Oh, I'm so glad to be here. From there, Marie is in motion, and she invites me to follow her from one resident to the next.
3: I'm coming.
1: In and out of bathrooms and linen closets, between bedsides, humming evangelical hymns to herself as she changes sheets. And cleans up messes. I thought we were going to talk about this huge change that was about to happen in Marie's life. About what is likely her last week on this job. But actually, it seems like I'm going to watch her do her last week on the job. And the other nurses and CNAs are watching me and my microphone and asking each other, what's she doing? She's following Marie? Why? Because she's good at her job? And then they want to talk and add on, saying, I can also tell you how good Marie is at her job.
4: She never say no. She always be there for everybody.
5: She's just really special.
6: She knows all their little quirks and, you know, she'll be training someone and say, you know, they like a sock on their left foot but not on their right. And, you know, she remembers all those things that you don't have to remember to do your job. She's great. So.
1: And do you know what's happening with Marie this week, at the end of this week?
6: I do not know. Okay, yeah.
1: I get out of the conversation awkwardly and have a couple more moments just like this where I gather, bit by bit, that nobody here knows the major thing that is happening in Marie's life. Marie has invited me here knowing I'm doing a story about people on TPS, about her job ending. But the people she works with don't know her job is ending or that she's on TPS. Even though most people who work here are Haitian, some of them are on TPS, like Marie is, but most aren't. A woman on staff named Nancy told me, we give each other privacy.
7: We don't ask questions directly because we don't know who have it, who doesn't have it, and things like that, you know? Yeah. So we just stay, talks as a group.
1: Nancy said the day that the Supreme Court allowed the Trump administration to end TPS for Haitians, the staff got together at the end of the day and talked about how sad it was that TPS was ending, how scared people were. She said Marie, in particular, was very sympathetic in those conversations toward our other coworkers who have TPS. But Nancy clearly did not know Marie is one of those coworkers.
7: You know, and she was feeling for everybody else. Everybody was talking about it.
1: Mm-hmm.
7: Especially Marie, because she's very caring like that for everybody.
1: How's it going?
8: Good.
1: Yeah? I catch Marie coming out of a room and pull her aside for a minute. And your coworkers have been asking what I'm doing. And I've been saying I'm following you. Mm-hmm. And nobody seems to know about TPS and that stuff. Do you want me not? I have not said anything.
8: So you
1: haven't talked to people here about it?
8: No, I don't want to talk to them about it.
1: Okay. Can I ask why?
8: I just don't want to.
1: Yeah. Okay.
8: If something happens, I cannot come, I will tell them, but for now, nope.
1: Yeah. If something happens, you would tell them on that day. Is that what you mean?
8: Yeah.
1: Okay.
8: I'm not gonna, after 12 years, I'm not gonna just disappear. No, I will tell them. But for now, no, I don't tell them anything. They don't know anything about me.
1: I learned, the more I talked to more people, that this silence is common. There were so many people on TPS moving through their workdays in restaurants, airports, schools, quietly knowing it could end at any moment and not telling anyone. Over 300,000 Haitians on TPS. That is so many people. As immigration statuses go, temporary protective status strikes me as a very strange one. It's not an employment visa where there can be a path to a more permanent status like a green card. TPS offers no path. It leads nowhere. You can have it for years. You can have it for decades. It can be terminated at any time. The executive branch has discretion to offer TPS and discretion to take it away. With other immigration statuses, there's a process. There are steps to take and a system for appeals. TPS is more like a gift from the king, just a thumbs up, thumbs down kind of system. Haiti is arguably more dangerous than it was in 2011 when Marie was granted TPS. But President Obama was into TPS for Haitians back then, and President Trump today is not. So it's like a vibes-based immigration status. When I asked Marie how she was thinking about TPS, she'd just shrug. What's there to say? What can I do? She told me in Creole through an interpreter.
8: Je comprends le danger qui pendait, mais je n'ai rien à faire autre.
1: I understand the danger that's hanging, but there's nothing else I can do. She doesn't have a lot more to say about that, and maybe there just isn't a lot more to say. So, how was this going to go, the actual end? For weeks, it was unclear when exactly the TPS termination for Haitians would go into effect, like what day. And employers were constantly refreshing government websites and checking the news to try to figure out when to tell their employees they couldn't come back. And how should they do it? Marie's boss, Colin, told me he was trying to figure out what was the least disruptive, least public way to do this that would protect his employees' privacy. Should he just take them off the schedule, put them on PTO and tell everyone they're on vacation and then they just won't come back? Should he do that now? Should he wait? The deadlines kept changing. TPS was ending on Friday. Then it seemed like maybe it was Monday. But at the end of the day on Monday, I called him and it seemed like maybe it wasn't Monday.
9: I have no idea. I have no idea what's going on right now. I've heard nothing. It feels like, yeah, today is the date, but I'm not getting anything from, you know, a government source or that says absolutely it's the date.
1: Is there someone to reach out to?
9: I can't answer that question without being sarcastic. I don't know that there is somebody.
1: Tuesday, I walked into the nursing home at 2:45. I saw Colin on my way into the building, sitting at his desk on the first floor by the entrance. Buttoned down, large beard, he's 40 years old. I tell Colin I talked to Marie and said I'd be here today for the start of her shift at 3. And he said,
10: I did meet with HR today, and we have made a company-wide decision that at this point we are going to take anyone affected by TPS off the schedule. The lack of guidance, we feel like we have to remove them from the schedule.
1: Wow, okay. So is she working today?
10: She's working today. She's working today.
1: Did she know that?
10: I have not talked to her yet, no. I'm waiting for Marie to come in. I'll let her get settled, and I'll have a conversation with her probably around 4 or 5 o'clock.
1: How come you wouldn't just tell her when she gets here?
10: I don't think it's right to kind of grab somebody walking through the door. Hey, you're walking through the door. So I want to let her settle and kind of have a normal chain, and then I'll kind of sit down and have a conversation with her when we both have time and space to do it. But I do want to have a face-to-face conversation.
1: Meanwhile, Marie is already here. She's upstairs. She came in through a different door. Her coworkers are greeting her as she sets up.
11: Hi, beauty. How are you?
12: I'm okay, baby.
1: She's in lavender scrubs and a gold and silver head wrap, arranging her cart for her shift. Marie doesn't just grab one of the pre-stocked carts.
12: I like to fix my car. I have to fix it.
1: You have to do it yourself?
12: Yeah. I know. I put towel, pad, sheet, gown, pillowcase.
1: All of a sudden, everything Marie is doing becomes the last time she will do it. Counting the blankets and stacking them neatly on the middle shelf. Fitted sheets, diapers, and cream go on the top shelf. Pushing her cart to room 101 as the morning shift heads out.
12: Okay.
11: Hi, Albert.
12: Yeah.
11: Hi, Marie.
12: Hi, Mom. Mom. Just stay home.
11: Thank you.
1: Checking on each resident.
13: Hi, Marie.
12: Hi, how are you?
13: I didn't see you yesterday.
12: It was my day.
13: Oh. Yeah. I like your silver.
12: Thank you.
13: Pretty. You got to watch out the sun.
12: Yeah.
13: Put your sunglasses on.
12: Yeah.
1: Next door, room 100, is full of visitors. Marie maneuvers quietly around the family, arranging sheets, wiping surfaces, filling water cups. This job is a series of endless small gestures. It's delicate, it's close, difficult work. Marie is both productive and invisible. She preps a bath, and then gently guides the family on how they can be helpful as she washes and changes their 94-year-old mother.
12: No, not that.
11: Okay.
12: Okay.
11: Ay,
12: mama,
11: tranquila.
12: Mama, we're just helping you, okay?
11: Mama, vete pa'.
12: Tum, tum.
1: Marie is on her way out of room 100, arms full of dirty linens, when Colin enters the hallway to her unit. He walks toward her.
14: Hey, Marie.
12: Yeah, how are you? Good.
1: But then keeps going. He walks right by her. It looks like he made a last-minute calculation that this is not the time. Marie rolls a cart of soiled linens to the next room, pulls up next to a coworker and whispers to her, asks her where another CNA is today. Marie says, did she call out? The coworker says, yes. I think it's about the TPS thing. They closed it.
12: Who closed the TPS?
1: Marie says, that's what I heard. Then a call button lights up. She heads toward it, back down the hall.
12: You okay? Need to be changed? Okay.
1: Then she's on her way out of that room, and I interrupt. And I ask, have you checked in with Colin?
12: He told me anything happened, he will call me. He saw me when he came here earlier. Uh-huh. But we did not talk.
1: Okay. Mm-hmm. And you haven't asked? You haven't asked him anything?
12: No. I don't want to embarrass him.
1: Why would it be embarrassing for him?
12: Because he doesn't like me to leave.
1: He doesn't want you to leave.
12: Yeah.
1: Yeah.
12: Yeah. He's not happy to see me leave.
1: Okay.
12: Mm-hmm. I'm not going to ask him anything.
1: Next to us, a man in the hallway with bright yellow socks has been using his long legs to drag his wheelchair back and forth, saying, I don't know, I don't know, I don't know. And a nurse leans close to Marie and says, could you help my friend with the catheter?
12: For the catheter?
15: Yeah.
12: Yeah. Come. Come, Bob.
1: Colin comes by again, glances in the rooms, but Marie's in the bathroom.
12: Oh, pull the pants down.
1: She empties the catheter. As this is happening, Colin does a lap. Marie pushes the man back into the hallway and Colin spots her coming out of the room. But the man with the yellow socks is agitated and pointing at his pants. He wants Marie to change his pants, too.
12: Oh, you want to put on your pants? Come.
1: So they're back into the room.
12: Okay, stand up, Papa. Take your time. No, don't slide.
1: Colin disappears back downstairs. How do you end a 12-year career without interrupting, without disruption, without anyone noticing? Colin is looking for an opening to do this quietly, but there is not one. This is a person who is busy and needed. CNAs are hard to find and hard to keep all over the country. The average time people stay in these jobs is 2 years. And here's Marie. Her boss doesn't want her to leave, and she doesn't want to leave. He doesn't want to embarrass her, and she doesn't want to embarrass him. This is not the version of removing people that we've seen so much of in the last year and a half. It's not people grabbed in public, pulled out of cars in dramatic, sometimes violent videos. This is a silent play being performed in workplaces across the country. The quietest ending everyone involved can possibly pull off. By 5:30 p.m., when the dinner trays arrive, Marie is moving between residents, arranging bedside tables, delivering food trays. A visitor tells her, we're going to head out now. My grandma's alone. Keep an eye.
12: You're leaving?
16: Yeah.
12: She's okay. Yeah.
16: She'll be there by herself.
12: Okay.
16: All right. Thank you.
12: Okay. No problem. I will take care.
16: Okay.
12: Okay. Bye.
1: Marie reassures her, then spots a man who's come to have dinner with his wife. Okay. Marie finds a folding chair, places it behind him without saying anything, and keeps walking. Meanwhile, Colin is on the second floor now, and he's not leaving. I can hear him faintly somewhere on the other side of the nurse's station, talking to some guy about printers, I think. At 6 p.m., Colin just walks straight to Marie's unit and scans the area. He sees her carrying empty dinner trays. He says quietly, "Hey, Marie, you got a minute?" "Sure," she says. She places the trays down and follows him down the hall. They go into a room with an interpreter. It takes 7 minutes. Colin doesn't want me to record, and when Marie comes out, I don't turn the recorder back on. She says to me, "Well, they're taking me off the schedule for now until he has more information. This is maybe the end." I tell her I'm sorry. She says, "They said I can go home now or finish my shift. It's up to me. I have the choice." And then Marie does something I have not yet seen her do. She talks about how good she is at this job. She says, "When I started here in 2014, my salary was very low. Every year, they saw the way I'm working and the work I've done, and every year they gave me more. Right now, I won't tell you how much I make, but it's double where I started." I tell her, "I'm sure you deserve it." She gets choked up and says, "Thank you." Then she says she's decided to finish her shift and she should get back to it. She stands up and walks back down the hall.
0: Hannah Jaffe Walt is a producer on our show. Coming up, a comedian walks into a bar and walks out with a medical mystery. That's in a minute from Chicago Public Radio when our program continues.

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0: It's This American Life. I'm Tobin Lowe, sitting in for Ira Glass. Today's show, Label Maker, a show all about the power of labels. We're at Act Two of our show. Act Two, Diagnose Me Maybe. So the whole reason I've been thinking about labels lately is because of this next story we're doing today. It's about Janet McNamara, very funny comedian, who had this odd thing happen to her 15 years ago when she was first getting started. What happened was, this one night, she's performing at a comedy club in Boston, where she's proudly from. I think all Irish Catholics are. Anyway, she gets off stage, goes to the green room, when the owner of the club stops her.
1: He just kind of said, like, out of curiosity, what's that thing when you look up in the air and you dart your eyes? And I do this thing, I have really bad memory recall, so on I look up in the air a lot when I can't think of a word or I can't think of what I'm going to say next. And I said, that's what I do when I'm thinking. And he said, have you ever been tested for autism? And I said, no, I've never considered that I'm autistic before. Literally, nobody has ever said it to me before.
0: And where was this comedy club?
1: It was called Dick Doherty's Comedy Vault. And this guy, Dick Doherty, he's the first person who asked me if I was autistic.
0: It was the namesake of the club.
1: Yeah. He named a club after himself. Yes, correct.
0: Janet kind of brushed it off, thought it was sort of funny. And she is a comedian, so she started getting on stage around Boston, telling the story about this guy asking this question out of nowhere. It got laughs. But also, after the show, people would come up to her and say, hey.
1: I'm autistic, just to let you know, you're also autistic.
0: It that bluntly.
1: Yeah.
0: And how would that feel? How would you react?
1: I would say, I don't think I am.
0: Janet says, as a kid growing up in the 90s, she'd been tested many times for learning disabilities, for anxiety. Never once did any of those medical professionals say the word autistic. When she talked about it with her family, her friends, they'd say, yeah, it's a little weird that you get your hair cut in slow increments so no one says, hey, you got a haircut. But mainly, they said,
1: you're not autistic, you're from Boston. Like.
0: But the fact that people kept saying it to her after shows, it raised a curiosity. She thought, it's probably nothing, but what's the harm in asking my psychiatrist if he thinks it's possible? Here's Janet talking on stage about what this all led to.
2: It was when Asperger's was still a thing. Yeah, it's not a thing anymore. Now they call it the autism spectrum. Yeah, they unnamed it. He was a Nazi. Asperger's was a Nazi. Yeah, read a book. I remember I took the test, and the guy, he just looked up from his notebook, and he goes, well, people with Asperger's generally have above average IQs. So. I'm not smart enough to be mildly autistic. Is what that doctor told me.
0: This, again, was her actual psychiatrist. Janet decided to let it go, partly because this was back in the 2010s. And the idea of an adult getting tested for autism, it just wasn't in the air the same way it is now. She thought, okay, that's it. No need to keep pushing for a test. So for years, autism was just a funny bit on stage, part of her stand-up. But offstage, Janet had a day job. And what was happening there would turn out to be not so funny. Offstage, Janet had found what she thought was the perfect job. She was an accountant, worked her way into it after being a bookkeeper for a plumbing company right out of college. She liked accounting because she was essentially a problem solver, looked at ledgers, Excel spreadsheets, pointed out where there were errors. And her boss loved her because Janet got her job done quickly and efficiently. No small talk, no bull. She even got raises regularly. That is, until one day, she got a new boss, one who liked small talk, wanted more group meetings, more socializing amongst coworkers. Early on, this new boss asked Janet to meet one-on-one so they could get to know each other.
1: And she said, you know, I have two kids. I enjoy hiking. And then she turned around and showed me her two kids with a... She turned around and picked up a framed picture of her two kids and went to hand it to me. And I just said I could see that from here. When I walked into her office, I saw the pictures of her kids. I immediately knew when I walked into her office, she has two kids. They're about 12 years old. The boy's older than the girl. Okay, cool. I know all this
0: Clocked.
1: Information.
0: I know this. I got it.
1: And then she just tells me verbally and then hands me the picture. And I'm like, I already know this. Like, why are we talking about this? You have a picture. That's why you have a picture on your desk, is so that people don't start asking you if you have kids because there's a picture on your desk.
0: Janet talks in her act about how things started to sour for her in the workplace.
2: I was having a hard time at work at the time. I was having a hard time at work because of my personality. Yeah, they said I was rude at work. They said I had bad tone. They said I had bad tone in my emails. I was like, how could you have bad tone in an email? I wasn't singing. I was like, you people need to relax. I told my boss to relax during a performance improvement plan.
0: And even though she joked about it on stage, it was serious. It seemed like she might lose her job. And what made it so difficult was that it felt like she wasn't being asked to improve her work. She was always good at that part. It was like she was being asked to change her personality, her fundamental way of being, which, how do you even go about fixing that? She became so anxious and stressed about it, she took medical leave for a while, hoping she could figure out a solution. And then she went to talk to a doctor about what that might look like. Like a more private desk away from the chatter of the office, the ability to sit out those meetings with large groups of people. She asked the doctor if he could help her ask for these accommodations, and he said, those sound like what you'd ask for if you were autistic. Again, that label. Janet decided to look into a diagnosis again, this time because the need had become dire. Janet goes for her first official autism test, which this time was an actual real-deal test. Testing for autism, by the way, is complex because there's no blood test. Instead, there are usually multiple sessions during which the tester is looking at social interactions, sensory issues, repetitive behaviors, or fixated interests. And then they take all of this into account to assign a diagnosis, which is what Janet went through this time.
2: I don't know if anybody's ever had one. It's like this whole thing. It's like a three-day thing. You, like, look at pictures of people, and they're like, they look happy. They look sad. And they sense their reach. And I was perfect. I had everything perfect, and I didn't get the diagnosis. Like I said, I didn't get it. And he knew I wanted it, too. And I didn't get it. And I'll tell you what happened. At the end of the day, the guy, he just came back, and he just looked at me right in the eye, which I did not care for. I swear, he just looks at me right in the eye and he goes, you are so close. I swear to God, he goes, you're so close. You just didn't quite hit all the criteria. And the criteria I didn't hit, the only reason why I'm not autistic, according to him, is because the tags in my shirts don't bother me. Yeah, I don't have sensory issues. I was pissed. I was all ready to go back to work and be like, hey, I don't have to look at you. It's not that I'm rude. It's that I don't understand. It turns out I'm just rude. You can tell that I'm rude because the tags in my shirts don't bother me. And that's the difference between rude and autistic. It definitely felt like I had no choice but to change. And
1: It felt like I had no choice but to start playing the game, which is talking about the weather and saying hi to people. And I did, like, start learning people's kids' names.
0: How long do you feel like you were able to keep that up at that job specifically?
1: Like 3 months. My brain just wasn't – it's so hard to describe. It's probably what dementia feels like, in that you know this isn't hard, but your brain just can't do it. Like, I just couldn't function.
0: Janet cycled through several corporate jobs after that. She said she'd do well, but then hit a wall as the demands of interacting and socializing would increase. She'd have to quit or face being fired. That's the cycle Janet's been in for the last decade, trying to avoid situations in everyday life that would make her uncomfortable, but then when they do happen, talking about them on stage for laughs and how she still can't get a diagnosis. So she's just kind of been toughing it out. Until recently, when she had an experience that flipped her thinking about everything. She took a kid to the movies, a kid she was babysitting, a kid she knew well. And at the movies, this kid started to cuddle with her, as little kids do.
1: And it was so uncomfortable to me that she was stroking my arm. But I also understood that it was a little kid and that you can't just tell a little kid to, like, I understood that, it was, like, her way of showing affection, and I just felt so stuck, and I started, like, crying.
0: Because you had to deal with it. It was your problem to deal with.
1: I felt like I'm the adult. I just need to, like, take this.
0: Janet went from discomfort to just being flat-out mad at herself.
1: How awful are you as, like, a person if you just want to say to a little kid, like, stop touching me, like, stop cuddling with me, stop showing me affection? Like, it just doesn't feel good on a human level as a person to not want to cuddle with a little kid, and for that to be an overwhelming experience.
0: She told all this to her current therapist, and her therapist said to her, I think we should revisit getting a diagnosis. I think it's right for you, and the other testers got it wrong. Janet was ready to stop blaming herself, so she agreed.
1: It was very much a, maybe there's nothing wrong with me, maybe my brain is just wired different, and maybe I need to not beat myself up.
0: And that's when I interviewed Janet, when she was trying, yet again, to get a diagnosis. When I talked to her, it was right before she was about to find out her results. When they did finally come in, she was standing outside a bar. It was 11 p.m. She opened an email with a report. And then, the next night, she went on stage in Portland, Maine, and dropped the news.
2: And the lady was like, I don't know what's going on, but you're definitely autistic. She was like, you're autistic because you are interested in people. And you're just not interested in things that are boring. And you're not interested in boring people who don't do puzzles correctly. And she said I have a rigid personality. I'm rigid. And I said, I'm not rigid, I'm just most of the time right. and we talked about how my least favorite thing my therapist says, sometimes my therapist will be like, hey, two things can be true. And I'll be like, yeah, I agree, two things can be true, but in this case, one thing is true.
0: The next time I see her, she tells me she's pretty stoked about it, but not for the reason I thought. She tells me about a recent experience interacting with a woman in a class she's taking.
1: I sit in a specific seat every day. And I walked in, and she was sitting in my seat, and she said to me, I'm sitting in your seat, do you want me to move? And I said, no, it's okay, I'll sit over here. And she was like, are you sure? And we had this, like, back and forth, and I actually said, actually, I really want to sit in that seat, can you move? And she moved, and she wasn't upset at all. She was perfectly fine with it, and I've just never felt that scene before. where somebody's sitting in my seat, they saw my face, they saw I was distressed. They didn't see it as a control thing or like I'm taking it they didn't take it personally that I was like, you're in my seat. It felt very good. Yeah, and there's no way she knew I was autistic. There was just something about the way I approached it, which is that I understood. I think 6 months ago, I would have said, she's an asshole. She's sitting in my seat. What's wrong with her? Why would she sit in my seat? I would have taken it personally, like she was f***ing with me or she was messing with me by sitting in my seat, opposed to knowing that it's something that I'm specifically sensitive about, that I want to sit in the same place. So, yeah.
0: It seems like it brings up a lot of emotion for you.
1: Yeah, it's weird. It's like a different way of feeling seen, even without telling people about the diagnosis. And there's something different. I don't know exactly how I'm approaching people differently, that they're not taking it personally, that their behavior is affecting me. I had no idea that it would be so different.
0: Mm-hmm.
1: And I didn't realize that you don't even have to tell people. I'm just, the way I'm approaching people is different.
0: It's true. When we sat down for this last interview, we were waiting for the studio to be set up, and she said, I'm fine if we don't make small talk while we wait. Pretty matter-of-factly. And I understood. So we sat there in a very comfortable silence. Janet McNamara is a comedian. You can watch her full special, Not Smart Enough, on YouTube.
3: Hey, Janet.
4: Yes, Brad.
3: I've got something to say.
4: Uh-huh.
3: I really love the skillful way you beat the other girls to the bride's bouquet.

0: tell me to can it.
1: Janet.
0: I've one thing to say, and that's damn it, Janet. I love you.
2: Act 3, The Last Description. You know, when you get down to it, labels are just our way of pointing out what we think is remarkable about other people. That's writer Alfred Jung Lee's argument. He's been thinking a lot about what we notice in each other, especially as he tries to describe someone very close to him. Here's Alfred.
3: Not long ago, I was reading, in a magazine profile, a description of a person who, quote, has a prodigious white beard, wavy gray bangs, and dark, beetling eyebrows. A photo of the person was included, and as I looked, I admired the efficiency of the description. It did not say that the man had two arms and a nose. These details were assumed. Reflecting on this, it occurred to me that when one describes a person, one is also describing how that person deviates from the norm, what makes them different from everyone else. Recently, someone I never met was supposed to pick me up from an airport in the Midwest, and I offered a succinct description of myself. Asian guy with too much luggage, I texted. I walked out of the airport, towing two suitcases, a carry-on, and a backpack. I heard a stranger shout my name. I was recognized before I'd even made it to the curb. Description draws attention to what is different about a thing. Asian guy with too much luggage is a good description in Cedar Rapids, less so in Seoul. The greater the focus on what is most different, the better the description. In an online support group I attended for spousal loss, people often describe their dead spouses. The descriptions usually followed a formula. The points of variation included their job. The dead spouse was an accountant, a store manager, a healthcare worker. In personality, they were stubborn or loved to joke. There was a woman who had liked motorcycles, a man who had been a tender father to kids who were not biologically his own. Sometimes we shared pictures. Even as I looked at the pictures and listened to the descriptions, I found it hard to understand that they were once alive. When someone described their spouse as stubborn, I took it to mean their spouse had been more stubborn than the average person, but I wasn't sure what this really said. Most of a description goes unsaid. Lately, my reality has transformed without my noticing, and I have been struggling to describe it. My father called me the other day from Korea, and it gave me a chance to try. I described the weather in my new hometown in the Midwest, the one where I'd been picked up at the airport, saying that it was in the 70s at the moment, late in the afternoon, that I was 10 minutes from campus, where I decided to go back to school for a writing program, and that the city was hilly and not flat. He asked about my new friends and classmates, and I told him what I've been telling everyone. Mid-20s to late 30s, everyone seemingly smart and nice. I told him about my studio apartment, that there was enough room, that it got good light, about the places I could walk to from the apartment. But there was something else hovering over our conversation. Another picture that was not being described. It was what my life would have looked like if things had gone according to plan, and how this current situation, far from anywhere I'd ever imagined, may or may not have differed from that plan, which might also inform whether or not I was doing okay, and, therefore, whether or not my father needed to worry. It was the second picture, this other life that we were talking around, and the extent to which my present life may or may not have varied from it, that our conversation was also about. I remember one time when I felt I understood something about one of the other dead spouses. Instead of her spouse, a woman described an electric razor. It had belonged to her husband, and he had used it on many mornings. She used to hate the noise, but now that he was dead, she missed the sound of the stupid thing when she woke up. Somehow, he came alive to me then, though this detail was routine and did not distinguish him. She held the razor in her

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1: Of her from these years, one often sees a sick person before anything else, while at other times one sees someone vibrant and healthy. I am not sure which version to describe. More variables. She was 28 when she was diagnosed with stage 4 cancer, 33 when she died. Her driver's license says she was 5'6" and 115 pounds, with brown hair and green eyes. Although the weight was incorrect, perhaps one of those things she'd filled out as a teenager and carried over for years. It became correct again as she sickened, and then dropped well below that number. In my memory, her eyes are more brown than the green that was documented. I could say that when she was healthy, her hair was thin, often not much longer than shoulder length, sometimes worn with a headband and usually not long enough to tie up, although I can't even be sure about this last part without checking photographs. When she was young, her dad used to tease her about having a big head. Sometimes I offer that she was white, but usually I wait until the question is asked. Sometimes I envy the white person with a dead spouse, of whom the question would be less likely to be asked. In her eulogy, I described the thing about her that I found most distinctive. The way the air around her would transform and still, and her entire body react when she felt something deeply, whether she was encountering a view of the ocean, the dye of a fabric, a memory. In these moments, she might whisper or cry, and I felt that if I touched her skin, she would dissolve into vapor. In those moments, I could also see the young child who had been too sensitive to the world. In family lore, she had been a problem child, emotional and inconsolable, prone to tantrums. A sense of injustice followed her throughout her life, and still got the better of her sometimes. Perhaps for this reason, she was a quick and firm judge of character. She gave me a list of people she did not want at her memorial. I can also describe those less obvious distinctions that reveal themselves only after long periods of attention. That she tilted her head slightly as a greeting when she walked towards someone she knew. That in her sleep, she raised her arms into the air and slowly scratched one and then the other. That she became nervous and reached for my hand when an airplane was about to take off. Yet increasingly, these details feel irrelevant. As time passes, she becomes more, to me, the things that made her just like other people. I think of two arms and two ears, and a nose that sometimes ran. She owned socks and scarves, wrapped a towel around herself after a shower, wrote cards, rode the bus, walked around puddles, opened and closed curtains, listened and asked questions, got hungry and tired, sometimes wore sneakers. She was like anyone else, which is to say that simply by breathing, she created life and atmosphere. This increasingly seems to me the point, the description of the thing itself, rather than what makes it different. I will try to describe one of the happiest days of my life. My partner and I are leaving the hospital. She has been through her first year of surgery, recovery, drug treatment. She holds in her hand the printout of a radiology report. It describes scanned images of her body, of her head, chest, abdomen, pelvis. The report, for each of the four scans, gives the following descriptions. Unremarkable. Unremarkable. Unremarkable. Unremarkable. On this day, there is nothing about her worth describing.
2: Alfred Jung Lee is a writer in Iowa City. This essay was originally published in The Believer. Our version was produced by Diane Wu.

0: Well, today's show, the person holding the label of producer was me. I was edited by our executive editor, Emmanuel Berry. The people who put today's show together include Fia Benin, Dana Chivas, Emmanuel Jochi, Cassie Howley, Adrian Lilly, Seth Lind, Molly Marcello, Andrea Marks, Catherine Raimondo, Stowe Nelson, Nadia Raymond, Anthony Roman, Ryan Remery, Ruby Schwartz, Alyssa Shipp, Christopher Swatala, our managing editor, Sarah Abdurrahman, our senior editors, David Kestenbaum and Nancy Updike. Special thanks this week to Betsy Johnson, Alan Phillips, Lindsay Nader and Marta Chmielewicz at Autism Speaks, Corey Andreas, Seyun Gong, Leading Age, Melissa Honig, Evelyn Marte, Amina Dubuisson, Eve Vila, and the other workers on TPS who shared their experiences with us. 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He's off this week working on his new radio show, That American Life. He says our show is old news.
1: I'm like, I already know this. Like, why are we talking about this?
0: I'm Tobin Lowe. Ira Glass will be back next week with more stories of This American Life.

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2: From the Center for Investigative Reporting and PRX, this is Reveal. I'm Al Ledson. A wealthy gated community off the Georgia coast feels almost like a resort.
3: Everyone is happy. You are when you have money, you know.
2: But after the Civil War, this island was the start of a black utopia. A place where formerly enslaved people were given land titles.
4: There are documents to show it.
2: The federal government gave black Americans land, 40 acres, and then took it away.
3: You know, you could feel chills. They had it and then they pulled the rug from under them.
2: And now those same plots of land are dotted with golf courses and fancy homes.
3: Where do we go from here? Do they want it back?
2: Today on Reveal, 40 Acres and a Lie continues. But first, this news.
5: Live from NPR News in Washington, I'm Janine Herbst. Reports of poor conditions aboard the USS Abraham Lincoln during its record deployment out to sea could lead to future consequences for the U.S. Navy, according to one Democratic lawmaker. NPR Shondalee Stuster has more.
6: Arizona Senator Ruben Gallego, a Democrat and Marine veteran, told ABC on Sunday the reports of poor conditions aboard the USS Abraham Lincoln will hurt morale and cause people to leave the Navy.
7: Right now, the aircraft carrier is going to undergo a lot of maintenance. You're going to have problems with retention once people get back and families start meeting again. They're going to say, like, do I want to stay in the Navy? You're going to have some of the most experienced men and women. They're going to take a lot of their technical skills and walk away.
6: There are reports of plumbing problems, food shortages, and declining mental health among crew members on the carrier, which has been deployed to sea for more than 8 months. Defense Secretary Pete Hegseth has also pushed back on reports of poor conditions. Another carrier, the USS George Washington, is headed toward the Middle East to replace the ship. Shondalee Stuster, NPR News.
5: In Wisconsin, the Ukrainian Festival in Milwaukee is marking its 12th year. Chuck Hornbach reports the festival has shifted focus since Russia started its invasion of Ukraine more than 4 years ago.
8: A church choir sang Ukrainian folk songs as hundreds of people gathered to help the group Wisconsin Ukrainians raise money. The nonprofit helps pay for medical treatment in the U.S. for severely wounded Ukrainian soldiers. Group President Halina Salapata says she's encouraged by a massive weekend drone attack launched against Russia as part of a more comprehensive military campaign.
9: I remember 2 years ago, I didn't see the light in the end of the tunnel. Now I do see the light because I see that Ukraine is capable.
8: Others at the festival say they're also happy their home country is being more militarily aggressive against Russia. For NPR News, I'm Chuck Quernbach in Milwaukee.
5: The death toll in eastern Indonesia after a magnitude 7.7 earthquake is now at least 53. Michael Sullivan has more.
10: The U.S. Geological Survey reports the epicenter of the quake was off the northern coast of the island of Flores in the east of the country at a depth of roughly 6 miles. A tsunami warning was issued, then canceled roughly 2.5 hours later. But authorities say there have been hundreds of aftershocks and more than 5,000 people have been evacuated from their homes. It's unclear how many more remain buried under the rubble of collapsed buildings. Indonesia is an archipelago of some 17,000 islands and more than 280 million people that sits along the seismically active Ring of Fire, where volcanic eruptions and earthquakes are fairly frequent. For NPR News, I'm Michael Sullivan in Chiang Rai, Thailand.
5: You're listening to NPR News from Washington. The Los Angeles Dodgers say Tommy John, the left-handed pitcher who won nearly 300 major league games, has died. He was 83. He won half those games after recovering from career-saving elbow surgery that's named for him. John was 31 years old when he tore the ulnar collateral ligament in his pitching elbow in 1974, a death knell for pitchers' careers to that point. He pitched for 26 seasons and was a four-time All-Star with a record of 288-231 and a 3.34 ERA during a career that stretched from 1963 to 1989. He pitched for the Dodgers, Cleveland, the Chicago White Sox, the Yankees, California Angels, and the Oakland A's. Hollywood is setting some fresh box office milestones. NPR's Bob Mondello has more.
11: In just 17 days in theaters, Spider-Man Brand New Day has joined the very exclusive $2 billion club.
12: I am totally out of control.
11: It is the eighth film in history to have reached that number in worldwide ticket sales. The Odyssey, meanwhile, has become filmmaker Christopher Nolan's biggest box office hit at almost $1.3 billion worldwide. And Toy Story 5 has passed all previous Toy Stories to take in just over $1.1 billion. Combined with the Michael Jackson biopic Michael and the animated Super Mario Galaxy movie, that means that even before Avengers Doomsday and Dune 3 arrive in December, 2026 has already produced $5 billion films, more than any year since the pandemic.
5: NPR's Bob Mondello. 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
14: Close your eyes. You're on an island. It's lush, with giant oaks, salt marshes, and lagoons. It's hot, but you feel a cool breeze coming in from the Atlantic. The birds compose a symphony around you. This is what it's like on the sea islands along the Georgia and South Carolina coast. Here, the word paradise would not be an exaggeration. And who gets to live in paradise? Well, usually, it's people who can afford it. Because we know that some of the most beautiful places are also some of the most expensive real estate. And that's true across many of the sea islands.
15: We looked at places in the southeast. We had lived in California. We looked out there. Texas, Colorado, Carolinas.
14: This is an ad for the Landings.
15: But once we crossed that bridge over here coming into the Landings, my wife and I said, I think this is the spot.
14: This spot is a massive gated community that now takes up half of Skidaway Island, Georgia.
16: As soon as you hit that bridge and you go over the marsh, you just kind of like decompress all the way down.
14: The average sale price of a home in 2022 was more than $800,000.
16: It's a lifestyle that I don't think you can't beat it.
14: The Landings is just a short drive from Savannah, a diverse city where black people are the majority. On Skidaway, they make up only 1% of the population. 93% of Skidaway is white. But what if I told you this now wealthy white island was once the beginning of a black utopia? From the Center for Investigative Reporting and PRX, this is Reveal. I'm Al Ledson. This is part two of our three-part series, 40 Acres and a Lie. We first brought you this series in 2024, and we're returning to it today to set the record straight about a history that many of us think we understand, but probably don't. And that's the history of 40 Acres and a Mule. The common understanding has been that a promise was made in 1865 to newly freed people, the promise of land. But our partners at the Center for Public Integrity learned that black people weren't just promised land, they were given land. Former Public Integrity reporters reviewed hundreds of thousands of Reconstruction-era records, and in them they found the names of more than 1,200 formerly enslaved people who got what are known as possessory land titles, each with a name, an acreage, and a location, including sea islands like Skidaway. And it's with these new details that we can begin to understand what this land has become, its value, and who owns it today. We start at the landings with reporter Alexia Fernandez Campbell and Reveal producer Nadia Hamdan to see what the dream of 40 acres has become.
12: If you mention Skidaway Island to anyone today, they think of the landings. So we wanted to see it for ourselves. And Karen Dove Barr offered to show us around.
17: That is marsh grass at high tide. It's covered with water.
18: Oh, wow. This is beautiful.
12: Karen lives in the landings, and she's taking us around on her golf cart.
18: Oh, my gosh. I think a heron caught a fish, or one of these birds has a fish in their mouth.
17: Oh, he has a good one. Wow.
12: Nature is all around you here, and not one blade of grass feels out of place. The lawns are manicured, the trees are pruned, the landscaping is immaculate. Wilderness seems to have been tamed at the landings to become amenities.
17: That's a lagoon maintained just for children's fishing. And you can fish there if you're an older person, but you have to bring a kid with you.
12: Karen is 79 years old. She's got shoulder-length white hair and a strand of pearls around her neck. She spent her career working as an attorney while raising 5 children. She bought a lot here with her late husband in 1984. They built a 5-bedroom, 5-bath house on it. It's a beautiful home that's surrounded by magnolias, palmettos, and live oak trees. Around 8,500 people now live at the landing. And driving through, it's easy to see the appeal, especially if you like golf courses. The landings has 6 of them. It also has 4 clubhouses, 10 restaurants, 2 marinas, a spa, 5 swimming pools, and multiple tennis and pickleball courts. And none of that comes cheap. We stop at Romerly Marsh, one of Karen's favorite places to watch the sunrise. It's high tide, and the marsh water seems to go out as far as the horizon.
18: Like, wow, this is like quite the paradise.
17: Yeah.
18: Yeah, where it's like...
17: I hate to say it, but it is a paradise. It's beautiful.
18: Why do you hate to say it?
17: for the purpose of your project, but it's beautiful, natural.
12: Karen understands the purpose of our project. She knows we're trying to get a sense of what the 40 acres land has become, what it is today, and what it used to be. And we are. The team at Public Integrity examined dozens of old plantation maps, and we determined that much of the 40 acres land is now expensive coastal real estate. But we chose Skidaway for a reason, because in 1865, this island, it was a thriving Black community. It was started by some of Savannah's most prominent Black leaders at the time, Ulysses Houston and Garrison Frazier. Frazier was a 67-year-old Baptist minister and a leading member of the Black community. At that now infamous 40 Acres meeting in January 1865, it was Frazier who said, "We want land and we want to be left alone." And within just 5 months of that meeting, Frazier and Houston had created a Black settlement on Skidaway Island.
19: "We confess it was not without fear and trepidation that we accepted our invitation to visit the island."
12: This is a colleague reading what a reporter from the Savannah Daily Republican wrote after visiting the settlement.
19: "Judge of our great surprise to find on landing a large concourse of men, women, and children, all very neatly attired."
12: Many white Southerners were convinced that freed people would never be able to make it on their own. But that wasn't what the reporter found. The article says they were living on several hundred acres of farmland, growing things like snap beans, cucumbers, and potatoes. They had elected a governor, a sheriff, and were in the process of building a church.
19: "An inspection of the island revealed a degree of prosperity that was highly satisfactory, surpassing the expectations of the most sanguine friends of the freedmen."
12: Upwards of 1,000 Black people started settling on Skidaway Island, and we identified nearly 100 that received possessory land titles. An island that was once made up of cotton plantations became a 40 acres success story. It was the start of a self-governing black belt along the southeast coast. But before Fraser, Houston, and their settlers could fully develop the island, the land was returned to the former slaveholders. Today, 40 acres on the Landings is now worth at least $20 million. The Landings marketed the development to affluent Northerners looking for a warm and luxurious lifestyle, and to affluent Southerners like Karen Dove Barr. Karen knows more than most about the history of slavery here. She's written a book of historical fiction set on Skidaway, so she's done her research. Karen even remembers finding a piece of that history in her backyard in 1984 when she was getting ready to build her home.
17: I could see that a cabin had been taken off of the property. So in my mind, I just thought there's been a cabin here. I knew people had lived on Skidaway.
18: And when you say cabin, do you mean a slave cabin?
17: Prior to developing this, it had been abandoned for many years. There were a few larger houses, but primarily slave cabins were all that was ever erected here.
12: But driving your golf cart through the Landings today, you'd never know that history.
20: The pulse here is upbeat. Everyone is happy. You are when you have money, you know.
12: This is Linda Brown. She also lives at the Landings. She actually introduced us to Karen. They're friends.
20: My neighbor's 74. He just sold a Corvette. Having not lived here, I'd never would have been even thinking that I would see anyone crawling in and out of a Corvette at 75 and 80 years old. You know how low it is to the ground? So to see this, it gives you a new lease on life.
12: Linda is one of the few black people who live here. She's an Army veteran. And while Linda loves her home, she doesn't buy into everything the Landings has to offer.
20: I have not joined the country club.
12: When we ask her why, she says,
20: it's just me. Usually I'm the only black. So why would I buy into it? I mean, seriously?
12: The Landings is a departure for Linda. Because for a long time she lived in Atlanta, which is mostly black. She still lives there part of the year.
20: If I had more people that looked like me, I probably would do more things on the island, okay?
18: Yeah. Do you ever feel like an other at times here, or?
20: I have never been made to feel uncomfortable. As a matter of fact, I get just the opposite, because usually it's just me when I'm there. And they do more to make me feel welcome. Mm-hmm.
12: Linda grew up in Savannah during segregation, so she doesn't just know the history of racism in the South. She's lived it. Like many people, Linda had heard of 40 acres and a mule. Like many people, she referred to it as a promise, one that wasn't kept. But then we showed her the land titles.
18: So here I'm showing you two different land titles of two freedmen who got 40 acres on the plantation that is where your house is located. Okay. So here is one is Henry Screven.
12: We read the names. Lewis Hardway, 40 acres. Martha Wright, 30 acres. We found the names of dozens more who got land titles on what's now the Landings.
20: So we didn't know that there were paperwork involved in that. It was paperwork involved in it. It was just sort of spoken from the field. That was how we perceived it. So never did we think that anything beyond that happened. And my brother, who was a captain in the Army, he understood field orders. And then he was an attorney. He didn't even know it. Yeah. You know, you could feel chills. They know that they had it, and then they just pulled the rug from under them, so to speak. This is breaking news, really, for some, and it's to me.
12: This is breaking news for Karen, too. She had never seen one of those land titles. And while she believes the freedmen who had them taken away may have had a claim for compensation in the past, she's skeptical anything can be done about it now.
17: I feel like it was not taken away from the people who are alive now, that any people who were involved in the hardships have long since gone. And, of course, my family was not here then.
12: But Linda, she had a very different reaction after learning this history.
20: My question is, where do we go from here? The people who actually had people, the descendants, right, thinking about their ancestors who actually had property and was stolen. Do they want it back?
12: We've thought about this too. Could descendants of the formerly enslaved who got a land title from the U.S. government still have any claim to that land today? We consulted different historians and legal experts, even legal historians. They all said, probably not. Mostly because it was never clear whether the government could legally seize the land in the first place. Kate Macer from Northwestern University explains it this way.
0: There were different ideas, even among Northern Republicans, about what it meant to confiscate land, how legal it was, whether it would be legal for the government to continue to hold the confiscated land after the war was over.
12: In other words,
0: did the government really take ownership of the land in a way that they were able to give it out?
12: There was just too much ambiguity. And while there were Republicans in Congress who tried to make sure freed people could own the land outright, their efforts failed, and the land was restored to former slave owners. The end, right? Not necessarily. Because this isn't just about whether land seizures were legal or not. This is about our values as a country, who we were then, and who we are now. Do we just chalk this up to a past wrong, or do we try to reckon with it in some way? Because now we have documents, a paper trail, proof of what was lost.
0: It wasn't just words, that is for sure. Like, it was a program. It was rolled out. There are documents to show it.
12: Remember, we've unearthed the names of more than 1,200 people who received land titles as part of the program. The ancestors of people alive today. And several experts we spoke to say that while the moment may have passed for these descendants to make a legal claim, they could have a moral claim.
0: I actually think that these moral questions are like way more to the point. The possessory land titles and other stories about land loss among African Americans like can be the basis for certain kinds of claims to reparations that are very concrete, I think.
12: Linda Brown agrees. She believes that these land titles could certainly add legitimacy to the idea that descendants of the enslaved are owed something. Because learning this history now, it puts a lot in perspective, including the way she looks at her home.
21: It was a joke for me to even think that I wasn't going to live on a plantation in Georgia. What was I thinking?
12: Thinking about what this land used to be, what this land could have been. It's uncomfortable, even painful. But Linda says turning away from it would be a mistake.
21: I think truth has a great role in the healing process. And with the way things are now, we are all in the same boat. Now, one race is not going to arrive without the other. There's no way that it can happen. So to bridge gaps, we're going to have to face it, talk about it, which would neutralize it, and then we move on from here because we are talking history now. We really are.
12: Linda doesn't want to dwell on the past. She just wants it acknowledged.
22: To fully acknowledge the past, we have to better understand our history. But for over a century, much of that history has been hard to access and hard to read.
23: I like to joke that the distribution of good versus bad handwriting has been the same over centuries.
22: Bringing the past into the present. That's ahead on Reveal.

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1: From the Center for Investigative Reporting and PRX, this is Reveal. I'm Al Letson. Everything we've talked about in this series, and there's been a lot, it all started when former Public Integrity reporter Alexia Fernandez Campbell found herself clicking through a folder of documents that she found on a Smithsonian website. It was labeled miscellaneous, and the folder was full of hard-to-read records. Among them was something that looked like a certificate. She took a closer look and could see it was from 1865. A man named Fergus Wilson was being given permission to hold and occupy a tract of land, 40 acres on Sapelo Island, Georgia, and it, quote, prohibited people from interfering with the man's possession of this land. The document bears the stamp of a major general in the military. And here we are after 2 years of research, because those miscellaneous documents would turn out to be possessory land titles. Alexia would eventually learn that these land titles were part of a trove of nearly 2 million records from the Freedmen's Bureau, a federal agency created just after the Civil War to help formerly enslaved people transition into freedom. The Freedmen's Bureau records are crucial to understanding this pivotal moment in our history. So are those land titles. And yet, most of us have never seen them.
2: I've never looked at the possessory land titles.
1: Including historian Kate Macer, an expert on the history of Reconstruction.
2: There are certain documents associated with this history that have been like hidden away in the National Archives. They're hard to find. It's hard to know how to ask for them. Like, in a, like literally, if you were to go to the National Archives, like what would be the form that you would fill out?
1: For years, the only way you could see the Freedmen's Bureau records was to travel to the National Archives in Washington, D.C. Then you'd have to know the exact needle you were looking for just to be directed to the right haystack. The only reason Alexia was able to find that document at all is because hundreds of thousands of these records have been making their way online for the first time. And the story of how they got there involves the Mormon Church, a worldwide pandemic, and artificial intelligence all colliding to bring this history out of the cold, dusty shelves of the National Archives and into the 21st century. Here's Alexia and Nadia.
3: There are few people who are as familiar with the Freedmen's Bureau records as Damani Davis. He's an archivist with the National Archives.
4: These are the first records to formally document this mass population that prior to the Civil War was not officially documented outside of property records.
3: In other words, this was the first time the formerly enslaved were seen and documented as people, not property.
4: The particular records that stood out to me or grasped my feelings or emotions or whatever you want to call it the most would be the transportation records.
3: Transportation records are exactly what they sound like. They show Freedmen's Bureau agents trying to find transportation to reunite husbands and wives, children and parents, after slavery tore families apart.
4: One case I remember, it was the father was based in Augusta, Georgia, and he had two daughters who were in, I think, Corpus Christi, Texas, or somewhere in Texas, and he was seeking help to have them sent back to them.
3: This man's children had ended up roughly 1,000 miles away. Damani says finding stories like this was a sobering reminder of just how cruelly enslaved people were treated.
4: Their status as a father or mother or children was not legally recognized within slavery.
3: On top of reuniting families, the Freedmen's Bureau distributed rations, opened hospitals, helped establish schools. It legalized informal marriages entered into during slavery. The agency not only tracked incidents of racist violence, it pushed for prosecutions. The Freedmen's Bureau touched so many aspects of Black life at the time, and its records are the best window we have into what was and wasn't done for Black people at this turning point in American history. But Damani admits that for a long time,
4: they were extremely difficult for the everyday American citizen to research.
3: One big reason? The agency's records were in really bad shape.
4: These are very old bound volumes in various states of deterioration. Sometimes you can see that some of them are actually falling apart.
3: It took an act of Congress to protect them.
5: I'm Earl Hilliard, former member, United States Congress.
3: Earl served in Congress from 1993 to 2003. At the time, he was the first Black congressman from Alabama since Reconstruction, part of an influx of Black legislators that were elected in the 90s.
5: They realized that records had not been preserved.
3: And he says the reason they all learned that the records were not being preserved was in large part because of legislation called H.R. 40. It was a reparations bill named after 40 acres and a mule. Many Black lawmakers at the time were supporters of the bill, and they knew if they ever wanted to make a case.
5: You have to have records. You need to know what has taken place or who was involved, what needs to be done or what was done or what action was taken to either give or to deter. All of this is so important when you get ready to move forward with any action.
3: So Earl was part of a group of legislators who introduced the Freedmen's Bureau Preservation Act of 2000. The bill required that a majority of the records be indexed and scanned, so instead of touching them, they could be viewed on rolls of microfilm. And because microfilming a bunch of old historical documents isn't necessarily the flashiest of bills, no one really connected it to the political hot potato that was H.R. 40. So it passed with bipartisan support.
5: We slipped it in, so to speak. Congressmen, they knew about it. It was not really contentious. We didn't go out and beat our drums on it before nor afterwards. Nobody really thought about the application of it. They didn't think about what the consequences would be in the future.
3: It was a monumental preservation effort. The project cost just $3 million, but took half a decade to finish. And it was just one step in a very long game towards reparations.
5: But it was something we really wanted and we really needed. I mean, you wouldn't be interviewing me now if the bill had not passed. The research you're doing was made easier by that bill.
3: Earl is right. It did make researching the records so much easier, but it didn't make them all that more accessible because they still weren't on the internet where the rest of the world was. And it would have been a daunting task to get them there, if not for two unlikely developments. The first involved the Church of Jesus Christ of Latter-day Saints. Yes, the Mormon Church.
6: They had thousands of reels of microfilm already in their collections.
3: That's Hollis Gentry Brown. She's with the Libraries and Archives branch of the Smithsonian. Hollis had been working to get more than 1 million Freedmen's Bureau records online when she heard that the Mormon Church was already way ahead of her.
6: They had hundreds of thousands of published genealogies and anything that had been published related to local history, family history. That's what they were collecting in Utah.
3: And when Hollis says in Utah, she's referring to a pretty one-of-a-kind place.
6: They have a mountain in which they preserve these records. I've been to the facility.
7: Like a literal mountain?
6: In the mountain.
7: It's a facility. The mountain.
6: It's amazing.
3: Billions of records are kept there. It's the largest genealogical collection in the world. And among all the reels of microfilm were copies purchased from the National Archives, including the Freedmen's Bureau records. We tried to speak to the Mormon Church about all this. And while officials didn't want to talk, they confirmed what Hollis told us. The church digitized more than 1 million Freedmen's Bureau records. And in 2015, they went online. We're not done yet, because there was still one huge problem. Have you ever tried to read 19th century cursive in faded ink? It's hard, like really hard. So the documents needed to be transcribed, something Hollis and the Smithsonian were prepared for. They began organizing transcribathons with the hope that everyday people would sit down at their computers and decipher each word. Hollis and her team had it all set up.
6: What we didn't have was the large numbers of volunteers.
3: Maybe because it's pretty tedious work. Squinting at hundreds of old documents for hours on end, trying to make out, is that a J or is that an F? It isn't exactly going to entice a ton of people. That is, until another very unlikely development.
8: More than 84 million Americans are now under state directives to stay home.
3: A worldwide pandemic.
6: We had a lot of people who had an interest in doing something while they were sequestered. And so they turned to the Smithsonian.
3: Pre-pandemic, only about 3,000 volunteers signed up to transcribe records. After the pandemic, that number ballooned to more than 50,000. An act of Congress, a mountain in Utah, and a COVID lockdown. All that paved the way for me to stumble upon that miscellaneous folder of possessory land titles. And the story of these documents could have ended here, but our team added its own chapter.
9: I like to joke that the distribution of good versus bad handwriting has been the same over centuries.
3: This is my colleague, Pratik Rabala. He's a data reporter. Pratik and I have spent the last 2 years trying to figure out how to search through all of the Freedmen's Bureau records, including more than a million documents that still haven't been transcribed.
9: This collection is so massive that I just don't know where to start. And for context, I'm new to this, right? I mean, this is the first time that I've ever worked with documents that are this old. The language is different. Keywords are different. I mean, so I had a big problem because I didn't know what to search.
3: Let's stop and zoom out for a minute to remember the world before computers. It was a world that revolved around paper, those loose pieces of biodegradable fibers. The government, the military, the banks, everything ran on paper. It seems so precarious now. And Pratik and I are hunting for some very specific papers, 40-acre land titles. But to find them, we need to bring these records into the future. And that's exactly what Pratik does, using artificial intelligence.
9: I feel a little weird about saying AI. I've been getting for calling this AI. Is machine learning okay to use?
3: Okay, let's call it machine learning. You'll hear Pratik refer to it as the model. Basically, he teaches the model to search through all the documents that haven't been transcribed yet.
9: What you can do is have the model look at a land title and find other documents that look like it.
3: Without text transcriptions, Pratik's model can't search words, so it functions more like an image search. So isn't it like kind of like facial recognition?
9: Yes, it's almost exactly like facial recognition.
3: So you can think of that first possessory land title as the face we want the model to recognize. Lucky for us, it has some pretty unique characteristics.
9: The land titles are much smaller. They're almost like the size of a 3x5 photo. And they have like a signature in the bottom. And then they have big, bold text title at the top.
3: By using this model, we were able to identify the names of hundreds more people who received land titles. And we expect to find more, because the model is still learning. Before Pratik's tool, I was searching the old-fashioned way, opening up each centuries-old document click by click. It was slow, but still effective. Together, Pratik and I collected more than 1,200 names. It's the largest collection of 40-acre land title holders ever put together. They were always there. They just needed to be found. And these documents are not just Black history, they're American history. Lost narratives of individual men and women as they tried to build lives from nothing. The land titles, they're just one piece.
9: You know, we're just 6-8 people that were like looking through these documents, and our lens was always 40 acres, right? So everything we were looking for is so closely tied to property and land, and we were interested in other things, but that was our focus. we're hoping that by making this tool available, more people, of course, can learn about their ancestors, but also just understand what life was like in the immediate aftermath of the Civil War. The significance of this collection, you know, can't be overstated.
1: And that's why Public Integrity made their tool available online. When the Smithsonian's Hollis Gentry Brown saw it, she emailed us to say this is a, quote, godsend for genealogists, historians, and other researchers. But it's not just for them. It's for anyone, especially descendants of the formerly enslaved, who are trying to rebuild lost narratives.
10: I said, wow, she has some more information. This is great. You helped me in my quest.
1: We meet one of those descendants. That's ahead on Reveal.

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0: From the Center for Investigative Reporting and PRX, this is Reveal. I'm Al Letson, and today we're revisiting our three-part series, 40 Acres and a Lie. This historical investigation relied heavily on original records and how they can reveal hidden truths. But the records can also be a window into where we come from, our ancestors, and provide tiny details that can feel personal and mean so much. Alexia and her team had this in mind, and as they combed through thousands of historical records, they started to make a list. Anytime they found a land title or proof that someone received land through 40 acres, their name went on that list because they wanted to connect those names to living descendants. But any genealogist will tell you, trying to rebuild the narratives of the enslaved is painstaking work. These people didn't have birth certificates, marriage certificates, bank records, nothing identifying them as anything other than property. And even those are sparse and full of errors. This is one of the most insidious parts of slavery, that complete erasure of people's histories. It took the public integrity team hundreds of hours and many dead ends, but eventually they were able to identify more than 40 descendants, and they reached out to dozens of them. Most didn't respond, but some did.
1: Come on in. Welcome to my humble abode.
2: Thank you.
0: A woman named Mila Rios was their first win.
1: I know. I'm going to put some fruit out. Fruit is always good.
0: And finding her felt almost serendipitous because Mila's dedicated the last 30 years of her life trying to find out everything she can about her ancestors. And because she already knew so much, we weren't sure if we'd have anything to add. But Alexia and Nadia still managed to surprise her. They pick up the story in Florida.
3: Oh my goodness.
1: All right. Enough, Chiquita.
3: So much.
4: We're sitting at Mila's kitchen table at her home near Fort Lauderdale, where she lives with her two chihuahuas, Bella and Chiquita.
1: We will just ignore them.
4: Mila is showing Nadia and I photos as she lays out her family tree.
5: All right. So that's my great-grandmother.
2: That's Florence?
5: My great-grandmama.
4: This is the only photo Mila has of her great-grandmother, Florence Chisholm. She's posing with her family members during a gathering in the backyard of their home near Philadelphia. It's the early 1960s, a sunny day, and Florence looks serene. Mila was just a kid when this picture was taken.
5: I was probably running around, but I was really little, tiny. I was a little tiny thing.
4: Mila's a semi-retired clinical psychologist, the widow of an aerospace engineer. She grew up old school, four generations all together under the same roof. She says her great-grandmother Florence was a headstrong woman who got the most out of the world around her.
5: I remember her going out in the yard, picking dandelions out of the ground, making dandelion wine. And she would make the most beautiful gardens that you would ever see. We had, all sorts of vegetables. And she would tell me, this is what my father and mother taught me. And they call me Shell. Shell, I want you to see, this is how you make it. This is how you plant it. This is what you do to it. That's what she did. And those are the things that she left me with. Now, I've never planted a seed in my life, but... But it doesn't mean that I wasn't taught.
4: That's not all Florence taught Mila. She was also a storyteller, a repository of family history.
5: My bedroom was right across from her, so I spent an inordinate amount of time with her. And she loved to talk about family.
4: Florence was born in Savannah, Georgia in 1889. She'd come up during Jim Crow and went to school for as long as she was allowed. She finished the eighth grade, which was pretty advanced in those days. Despite this, she was confined to washing laundry for white families. The residuals of slavery.
5: And that's another thing. My great-grandmother never said slave. Never, ever, ever did she say the word slave. It was when they were in bondage. Mm. You know, if you said slave, she'd get quite upset. They were not slaves. They were in bondage.
4: Florence's parents, Pompey and Patience Jackson, they were in bondage.
5: She didn't speak about their childhood because they had no childhood. They were working.
4: Florence talked a lot about the lives of Pompey and Patience and that first generation of freed people.
5: And I would say to her, you've told me that a million times. She said, I don't care because I don't want you to forget. And you know, I didn't forget.
4: Not only did Mila not forget, she spent the last 30 years trying to verify the oral history Florence passed down to her.
1: That's the paper in which I was referring to.
4: She shows us a copy of a document, a 156-year-old marriage record.
1: It shows Pompey Jackson, Patience Simmons, and the date in which they were married, December the 17th, 1867, exactly what my great-grandmother had said.
4: This was her very first attempt at research, and Mila struck gold. It happened during a family reunion in Savannah in 1992.
1: So I went over to the Savannah courthouse, and I encountered this really elderly, curmudgeon-looking justice. I mean, he looked like the meanest man in the world. He looked like, he really did. I said to him, "Excuse me, sir, can you please tell me where I could find the marriage records?" And he looked at me, and he smiled. And I said, "Okay." And he took me into a room where I saw all the books, and I was astounded because me still being a northern girl, you know, the colored books.
4: Yes. In the annals of Savannah marital history, there are the white marriage books and, quote, colored marriage books.
1: He asked me, "Do you have any idea when they got married?" I said, "Yes, I do, because my great-grandmother told me her mother and father got married in 1867. He looked at me and said, "Wow, you're good." That was my first document, and that's where it started.
4: And then Mila began to find other priceless documents, forms with Pompey's signature, like a Freedmen's Bureau bank record from 1874.
1: I was so proud. I said, "Oh, look, Papa signed his name." Papa signed his name.
4: During Reconstruction, a black man's personal signature was a political statement all by itself. Pompey couldn't write, but immediately after emancipation, he made a point to learn how to sign his name.
1: That's it, to sign his name. When he went to take his oath to be able to vote, even though Jim Crow relinquished that right, he signed his name.
4: According to Florence, Pompey was a tall, quiet man who made the most of being a full citizen right after being emancipated. He got married, got a job as a carpenter, registered to vote, opened a bank account. Eventually, he bought property, a fifth of an acre. He built a house on it and raised 7 children there, including Florence. He did all the things white Americans took for granted, but had been denied to people in bondage. For Mila, all these pieces of information bring her ancestors to life. But there's more to uncover here. I know this because Mila's great-great-grandfather, he actually got land through the 40 Acres program. The first time I contacted Mila, she knew none of this.
1: I had no idea. That aspect I didn't know, or that we didn't know anything about that. I said, "Wow, she has some more information. This is great." I thought it was wonderful. You helped me in my quest.
4: When I was researching this story, I found Pompey Jackson's name scrawled on a document that had been buried for more than a century deep inside those Freedmen Bureau files. The document was a handwritten land register from April 1865, and it said that Pompey Jackson, who was a teenager at the time, received a possessory title to 4 acres of land on the Ogeechee River Lowcountry. It was a small piece of a massive rice plantation near Savannah called Grove Hill. The plantation was previously owned by the Habersham family, one of the wealthiest and most politically powerful families in Georgia. And for a fleeting moment, a small slice of that wealth was Pompey's.
1: We knew about 40 acres and a mule, but we never knew actually who.
4: Yes, who were all those freed people who received land, settled on it, and planned their futures? At Grove Hill, they were people like Pompey, Peter McKnight, and a woman named Jane Jones, people who history has largely forgotten. We've been able to prove that at least 50 black families got land titles on this former rice plantation. After I told her about this, Mila started digging herself, looking for anything she could find about the Grove Hill plantation.
1: Grove Hill was abandoned. Let me see. I'll show you what I have here.
4: She pulls out another document.
6: What's that?
1: This was given in the courts, October 1865, and Grove Hill was abandoned. And it said the name of W.R. Habersham.
4: W.R. stands for William Robert Habersham. Mila had known Pompey was enslaved by the Habersham family, but she didn't know exactly where or under what conditions. Grove Hill was a brutal place. People died every month, mostly young children. Those who reached adulthood often suffered spinal injuries, lung disease, and foot rot from sloshing through flooded rice fields. Pompey survived smallpox. By 1866, President Andrew Johnson had pardoned William Habersham and other former slaveholders, and they were all trying to regain control of the land in the Ogeechee Low Country. But Mila's research found something even we didn't know, that freed people in the area weren't letting go of that land so easily. They believed that after generations of enslavement, the land was their birthright. They had formed a militia called the Ogeechee Home Guards. And this fight over the land became known as the Ogeechee Insurrection. And get this, Mila discovered that Pompey's brother, her great-great-granduncle Thomas Benedict, was one of the leaders of that revolt.

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1: Yeah. I told you, I was searching diligently.
2: In the end, the army was called in, and the revolt was put down. Mila's kitchen table is now scattered with documents. She's been able to connect so many dots over the years. And this all started because she listened. She didn't know it at the time, but she was collecting oral history.
1: There's nothing. If we didn't have oral history, there's nothing. If the Freedmen's Bureau didn't know this, and if I hadn't heard certain things that my great-grandmother said, there's nothing. And I am so grateful for that, because every single thing she told me was true.
2: Florence died in 1972. She was 83 years old.
1: I was the last one she spoke to, and she passed away in bed, you know? She looked at me. She said, "You gonna be all right?" Because I was sitting in her room again, and I said, "Yeah, I'm gonna be fine." And I saw her take her last breath. And I knew she was gone.
2: Mila has spent her time documenting individuals, people who forged singular lives, who left legacies that led directly to her. And yet there was still that one thing she didn't know, that Pompey received a 40 acres land title. It makes me wonder how many other families don't know that their ancestors got land and had it taken away. All these documents can help set the record straight, not just for Mila, but for countless others. Now that Mila knows so much about what her ancestors went through, she wants to stand in the spaces where they once stood, in the places where they were once enslaved.
1: In African culture, they say that when you speak a name, they live. And I want to make these people live. And when you see what they saw, they see it again.
2: I went to part of Grove Hill. I wanted to see what was once 40 acres land. It still looks like a plantation, only abandoned. There were overgrown fields, a no trespassing sign, and near the entrance was a for sale notice. Later I learned that Grove Hill is being developed into a gated community. It's called, wait for it, the Habersham Plantation. I told Mila this when we met.
3: And they're selling them in 4-acre lots. That from 2 to 4-acre lots for people to build the homes that have to be part of
2: this. Just like the Landings development that we visited earlier in the show, this new gated community promises homebuyers the, quote, perfect coastal lifestyle.
3: There's already a homeowners association.
1: I should go and buy one. This belonged to us from the year. I should go and buy one.
2: Mila is joking, but an empty 4-acre lot, the size of Pompey's plot, sold for $250,000. There's no way of knowing why Pompey only got 4 acres instead of 40, but it's probably because he was a teenager with no family of his own. But some freed people did get 40 acres on Grove Hill, which could be worth more than $2.5 million today. That's the kind of generational wealth that the 40 Acres program could have created. I wanted to know what Mila makes of all this. What if Pompey had been able to keep his land?
1: I don't think that my life would have been any better. You know, I really don't, because my life has been wonderful. I thank God every day. I've had a hell of a ride.
3: Do you think that you are owed anything out of what happened with the 40 Acres specifically?
1: Me, personally, I'm not owed a dime. I don't feel as if I am. Me personally, do I feel that my family should have been compensated in some way back in that time? Absolutely. But me, no, not me.
3: Do you think you'd feel differently, though, if you hadn't been so successful in life?
1: I don't know. Maybe I could utilize that as an excuse, but would it be a valid excuse? Would I be able to sit here and say, if my great-great-grandfather had been given those 4 acres, boy, my life would have been better. I don't know. You know, I don't know.
4: While Mila doesn't think

0: she's owed anything, she's in the minority.
1: What do we want? When? What do we want?
0: Because a majority of Black Americans want reparations, including those who lost land in more recent chapters of American history.
2: People hear my story and can almost see it in their face. What can I do? What can I do to make up for this?
0: The answer, compensation. But not everyone agrees.
3: Nobody is coming to save us. Who are we asking to pay?
0: That's next time on 40 Acres and a Lie, a three-part investigation from Reveal and the Center for Public Integrity. In the meantime, to see the historical records for yourself, we've got links at revealnews.org/40acres. This story was reported by Alexia Fernandez-Campbell and Pratik Rabala with help from Nadia Hamdan. Nadia was our lead producer. Roy Hurst also produced today's episode. They had help from Stephen Rescon. Cynthia Rodriguez is the series editor. Thanks to our partners at the Center for Public Integrity, including April Simpson, Jennifer LaFleur, McNelly Torres, Ashley Clark, Vanessa Freeman, Peter Newbit Smith, and Wesley Lowry. We also had help from genealogist Vicky McGill. For a full list of researchers and document transcribers, go to revealnews.org. This project was supported by a grant from the Fund for Investigative Journalism and Wincote Foundation. Victoria Baranetsky is Reveal's general counsel. Mr. Perrone is our membership manager. Our production manager is Zulema Cobb. Score and sound design by the dynamic duo, Jay Breezy, Mr. Jim Briggs, and Fernando, my man, Yo Aruda. They had help from Claire C. Note Mullen, Aisha Wallace Palomares, and Cameron Smith. Original vocals by Ren Woods and additional music by Dave Lennard. Our deputy executive producer is Takitel Anitas. Our executive producer is Brett Myers. 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I'm Al Ledson, and remember, there is always more to the story.
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0: You're listening to The Grateful Dead, recorded June 6, 1992 at Rich Stadium in Orchard Park, New York. Continuing with set two, you heard He's Gone into Drums in Space. And again, if you heard odd little snatches of band members talking in there, it's because they were using an intercom system to talk with each other while they were playing. We'll hear the rest of 6692 in next week's program. 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
0: It's the Grateful Dead Hour. I'm David Gans. We'll hear the rest of 6692 in next week's program. Right now, I have some music from 1985 to share with you. Deadnet has just announced a 20-CD set called Summer Magic 1985 with seven complete shows from the band's 20th anniversary summer tour. Dave Glasser did the mastering, and the June 30 show is being released in separate vinyl and CD editions. You can find out all about it at dead.net. Here's a wonderful stretch of music from June 15th, 1985 at the Greek in Berkeley. This is not the mastered audio, so what you get on the boxed set will sound even better.

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This is one of seven Grateful Dead shows from the summer of 1985 that are now on offer as a 20-disc set titled Summer Magic 1985, available from Dead.net. We'll hear the rest of 6692 in next week's Grateful Dead Hour.

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My newest book is The Grateful Dead by Jim Marshall, a collection of images by the legendary photographer that I co-curated with Amelia Davis. 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I'm gans@well.com. This has been Grateful Dead Hour number 1977. Thank you for your kind attention, everybody. I'm David Gans, and I'll meet you back here next week.

David Gans here. This week on the Grateful Dead Hour, we'll hear the rest of set two of 6692.

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The inventors of the electric guitar were originally motivated by the need for volume to compete with drums, brass, and other loud instruments. But it didn't take long for reverb and special effects to transform the electric guitar into a vehicle for space exploration. Beginning in the 1960s, technically inclined improvisers used tape recorders to create live repetitions, essentially reinventing the Baroque canon, where a musical phrase or melody is repeated at fixed intervals. The need for more portable effects led to the invention of compact tape loop echo processors and today's electronic loopers, which make possible a more precise and flexible style of contemplative improvisation. I'm Stephen Hill, and on this transmission of Hearts of Space, recent work in this ambient subgenre, with another installment of our long-running Space Guitars series on a program called Space Guitars 12. We begin with the Hearts of Space debut of English guitarist Peter Jack Rainbird from Unravel, the Extended Suites. Then from Chico, California, a piece by Stephen Gron from Searchers. More from Unravel by Peter Jack Rainbird after that. And then, moving deeper, two selections from Joshua Tree, California guitarist Clive Wright from Live Ambient 4. We continue with three deep journeys for electronic guitar by Indiana guitarist Jeff Pierce from With Evening Above. Near the end, music by Tennessee ambient post-rock duo Hammock from the Sleepover series, Volume 1. And more by Peter Jack Rainbird, once again from Unravel. It's another ambient excursion for electronically enhanced guitar. Space Guitars 12, on this transmission of Hearts of Space.

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1: Run it all. So the two of them seemed to just walk off together, but you could tell that Mazet was really trying to get away. Mazet, as I said, is this like tank of a tortoise. Oh, and was about half the size. Just very, very puppy-like, you know, just cute, babyish creature against this dinosaur of a tortoise.
2: The next morning, Paula went to check on Owen.
1: We found Mazet asleep with his huge, big, fat legs out in front of his body. And Owen lying down beside him with his head on one of Mazet's legs. They just looked so cozy. And I have to say, the tortoise looked more resigned, like there's no way I'm getting away from this creature.
2: Journalist Peter Grester was there with his camera.
1: So that morning when we took that photograph, it was so cute. And I said to Peter Grester, you know, why don't we send this to the newspapers, put it out there? Because at the time, I don't know if you remember, there were so many awful, awful photographs and videos of what was happening. So we sent the photograph to the Daily Nation, which is one of our biggest newspapers in Kenya. It didn't take long. Within hours, that picture was all over the world. People started calling us. It was really amazing. He would only go in the water if the tortoise was in the water. And what we also discovered was that the tortoise, after several weeks maybe, had really adopted this hippo. They were always, always together. They were incredibly friendly with each other. Owen would open his mouth and Mazet would put his head in Owen's mouth. And we started noticing Owen would make these really weird sounds, which sounded a little bit like the tortoise sounds. Or maybe the tortoise was trying to make a hippo sound. It was really, really unusual.
2: Paula posted some photos and a diary of Owen and Mazet's antics on the web, and the story went global. The Owen and Mazet story became so popular that Paula wrote a book with Craig Hatkoff.
1: This story of resilience of an orphan finding a friend is a story that anyone can relate to.
2: Their book was even made into a musical.
1: I feel very proud that we were able to bring this to global audiences and that millions of children around the world, actually not only children, so many adults have read it and have contacted us and told us how much this story has meant to them.
3: Dr. Paula Kahumbu spoke to Jill Kersley in 2023. Perhaps inevitably, Owen the hippo eventually grew too big to be able to stay with Mazet the tortoise safely. They were separated in 2007. That's it for this edition of the History Hour, which has featured stories from Kenya's past. We'll be back drawing from a wider pool next week. So for now, this is Max Pearson from all of us here. Thanks for listening. Goodbye.
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10: And 24 hours after rare talks with Hamas. Plus, Donald Trump announces the scaling back of America's annual military drills with South Korea because it might offend North Korea.
11: For Seoul, this exercise is very much core to the military alliance between the U.S. and South Korea. It is very much the symbol of the friendship and the alliance between the two countries.
10: We'll go live to Seoul. The incumbents taken an early lead.

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1: Thanks to this feel-good tune. In 1984, she was asked by BBC presenter Chaman Lal Chaman how many songs she'd recorded to date.
2: I've not counted them, but I know I've sung many. The ratio has been high. I've sung 3 or 4 songs a day. When EMI gave me a Gold Disc Award, they themselves said that I've sung up to 7 songs in a day, which is a record.
1: And then, in 2011, she received a Guinness World Record at the Glitzy Asian Awards ceremony in central London, presented by Lord Sebastian Coe.
3: I'm actually delighted to let you know that we've just received some very exciting news. In recognition of your extraordinary career, as of now, tonight, you've been awarded a Guinness World Record.
1: Taking to the stage dressed in a white silk sari adorned with sparkling silver gems and a white flower in her long black hair, Asha Ji, who was then in her 70s, said her journey with music had only just begun.
3: The record for most recorded artiste in the world belongs to Asha Bhosle, who has recorded up to 11,000 solo, duet and chorus-backed songs in over 20 Indian languages since 1947.
1: The title had previously been held by her sister, Lata. The pair ruled India's playback singing world for decades. Asha Ji was revered by Indians around the world, including in Britain, where indie band Corner Shop paid tribute to her in their song, Brim Full of Asha. It was remixed in 1998, topping the charts. Asha Bhosle recorded over 12,000 tracks by the time she died in April 2026, aged 92. An outpouring of grief followed news of her death around the world. Witness History was presented by me, Reena Stanton Sharma.
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7: Good morning. The head of Central Command visited the USS Lincoln after reports of poor living conditions on board. He said the crew is tired, but they continue to fire on all cylinders. It's Morning Edition from NPR News. Wildfire expert describes state laws designed to protect homes from fire as literally all over the map. I'm Michelle Martin.
8: And I'm Sasha Pfeiffer. Several states rejected suggestions to keep trees and flammable plants away from houses. Also, does an erectile dysfunction drug help men and women who take it live longer? And the frontman of The Killers, Brandon Flowers, is going country. He's writing about his life and his family more than ever before. It's Monday, August 17th. On this day in 1959, Kind of Blue by Miles Davis was released. The news is next.
9: Live from NPR News in Washington, I'm Dave Mattingly. President Trump is directing the Pentagon to scale back the U.S. military's joint exercises with South Korea. NPR's Deepa Shivaram says the president

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1: 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Well, good morning, and thank you for joining us for Morning Edition. For this Monday, August 17th, I'm David Gustino. Our engineer is here, Mr. Bailey Janes. After a lovely weekend, decided to come back. Lucky you. Joining us soon, our producer and a wonderful reporter for WAMC, Sejina Shrestin. No Andrew Waite today. Off for a couple of days. Which means a very large newscast at 7:43 this morning. Then it's Mr. Ray Graff rolling in around 7. We'll take our places in the newly refurbished WAMC newsroom, which has also moved to the front of the building. And, of course, your weather forecast from News Channel 13 meteorologist Paul Caiano, calling for partly sunny skies today. Chance of showers and storms, highs near 80. Scattered showers and storms expected tonight, lows in the mid-60s. Mostly sunny tomorrow, highs in the lower 80s. Morning Edition continues. Regional news at 5:31:30.
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3: 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I'm Michelle Martin.
4: And I'm Sasha Pfeiffer. When Brandon Flowers was growing up, he fell in love with new wave music, the Cars, New Order, the Smiths, and he channeled those influences into his band, the Killers. With their debut album in 2004, they were a hit right from the start.

0: Did you feel like you needed her blessing to write that one?
1: I definitely wanted her to give her seal of approval before we recorded it. So it was definitely, there was a process of showing it to her, yeah.
0: I read that you've said, and this is a quote, "I used to think my experiences weren't interesting enough. It took a lot of living for me to recognize that my story was never just my own. Other people have felt these things." Tell me more about what you meant by that.
1: Well, there's that great Scorsese quote, the most personal is the most creative. And I think when you're young and you want to be an artist or you want to be creative, you tend to look outside and not inside. I wanted to make grand gestures and use flowery language. And just slowly but surely as I get older, I realize that my language is beautiful and that I can speak about things in my own life. And I attribute people like, you know, Bruce Springsteen and Tom Petty to opening that door for me to be able to write about what I would actually know about.
0: Is this an album you think you could have recorded as a younger man, or did you need to age a bit before you could sing this kind of music?
1: Yeah, absolutely had to do it later on in life. I didn't have the chops to do it when we first started. I didn't know what I was doing, but it's taken a lot of hours and a lot of determination to get to this point.
2: And I stole away on that three lane headed south.
0: Going back about your dad and his love of country western and his influence on this, what has your dad said about this album?
1: He loves it. He thinks it's going to take off. My dad's 82 years old. He's going to be 82 in November. And I think he's secretly been waiting for me to make this record all along. He just said, finally.
0: That's Brandon Flowers. His new solo album is called Thrasher. Brandon Flowers, thank you so much for the time.
1: Oh, thank you.
2: So hold me in your arms. I think I'm going under. Take your time with my heart.
0: This is NPR News.
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0: Live from NPR News in Washington, I'm Dave Mattingly. President Trump is directing the Pentagon to scale back the U.S. military's joint exercises with South Korea. NPR's Jacqueline Diaz says the president is citing several reasons for the change.
1: Trump said he's not happy with the current arrangement with South Korea. So he says he's instructing Secretary of Defense Pete Hegseth reduce the joint military exercises. The U.S. military and South Korea have been close allies for decades, and these drills were a regular occurrence. But Trump said these exercises were expensive. He also said he was motivated to reduce these drills because of his positive relationship with North Korea's leader, Kim Jong-un, and mentioned that Seoul hasn't helped with the Iran war. Jacqueline Diaz, NPR News.
0: President Trump's son-in-law and Middle East negotiator Jared Kushner is meeting today with Israeli Prime Minister Benjamin Netanyahu. It follows Israel rejecting the U.S.-backed 15-point peace plan for Gaza. Search and rescue efforts are underway in eastern Indonesia following a deadly earthquake. More than 50 people are confirmed dead amid widespread damage. Thousands of people have evacuated their homes. Officials say they expect humanitarian aid, including food and tents, to arrive in the region today. That quake had a magnitude of 7.7. This is NPR News.
2: Good morning. Coming up on 5:32 with WAMC Regional News, I'm David Gustina. In the headlines, both Democrats running for the first Berkshire District seat in the Massachusetts State House say they back auditing the legislature, but with caveats. WAMC's Josh Landis has more.
3: Incumbent John Barrett III and Andrew Fitch said at a debate in Williamstown that they back state auditor Diana DeSoglio's controversial push to open Beacon Hill's books. Fitch said lawmakers could find a compromise that would satisfy the over 70% of voters who backed the effort statewide, of which he is one.
4: I do think that the legislature can just agree to audit itself instead, to provide the voters with that, what they actually want, and get this done for the people, because it's an overwhelming majority of us who have voted in favor of this.
3: Barrett decried DeSoglio's audit as a joke and redundant, but said he ultimately supported it.
5: This is a big Republican thing as far as I'm concerned. And it's just a game, and it's a sad game that's being played, because I'll tell you right now, it's just ridiculous what how far this up.
3: There are no Republican or independent candidates running for the seat. Primary day is September 1st. Josh Landis, WAMC News.
2: Community members in Troy sealed a time capsule on Sunday. 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
6: The wood-carved capsule was filled with photographs, memorabilia, a teddy bear, and more before being sealed with a power drill on stage at Troy's Pig Out Festival. The time capsule isn't supposed to be opened until 2076. Colleen Hatman is a member of the Troy Time Capsule Committee. She says the committee members wanted to do something special to celebrate the 250th anniversary of the U.S.
7: We wanted to do something that meant something. We wanted something that the future citizens of Troy would understand what our life is like in 2026. We all love this city and we love being a part of it.
6: The capsule will be held at the Hart Clouet Museum until it can be moved to Troy's new City Hall. For WAMC, I'm Grant Ashley.
2: News Channel 13 meteorologist Paul Cayano calling for partly sunny skies today, a chance of showers and storms, highs near 80. Scattered showers and storms tonight, lows in the mid-60s. Mostly sunny tomorrow, highs in the lower 80s. Good morning. It's 5:34.
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9: 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I'm Sasha Pfeiffer.
10: And I'm Michelle Martin. Good morning. Wildfires are burning across several western states, and those states prepared for fires differently. Some struggle to pass rules recommended by safety experts. NPR's Lauren Sommer has this report.
11: When the Old Trails fire started in Spokane, Dave Cocott got a warning to be ready to evacuate. He started packing up family keepsakes. Then he got an alert that a second wildfire was headed his way.
12: It's amazing to be threatened by not just one, but two fires. Really scary.
11: But Cocott wasn't actually surprised.
12: My first thought of these fires, like, here we go again.
11: Cocott has spent his career thinking about wildfires. For most of it, he was a fire protection engineer at the Spokane Fire Department. So he'd prepared his home for fires. The house has fire-resistant siding, not wood, and he cleared the flammable plants around it.
12: You kind of think, like, I don't know how the house would go through a fire, but I think ours would have done fine.
11: Studies show that houses that take those steps, manage vegetation, and use fire-resistant materials are more likely to survive wildfires. That's because houses get inundated with tiny burning embers, which is the main way they ignite. Cocott took those steps voluntarily, but he's been pushing for Washington to adopt them statewide. And state regulators were set to do that.
13: I now call to order this hearing regarding proposed changes to...
11: At a hearing in 2024, regulators got public feedback on the new wildfire rules. They released maps showing which parts of Washington are at risk of wildfires. Houses built in those areas would have to use fire-resistant materials like on the roof and siding. They'd also have to create defensible space, like keeping tree branches 10 feet away from a house. That last part raised some pushback at the hearing, like from Eric Seibel of the Tahoma Audubon Society, a wildlife conservation group.
14: I'm concerned that trees, which are our best defense against climate change, will be destroyed en masse if the provisions of the code pass.
11: State legislators stepped in and ordered regulators to redo the wildfire rules. Angie Lane is with Washington's Department of Natural Resources. She says by December, they plan to have new wildfire maps that more accurately show the areas at risk.
15: It's trying to make sure that people are smart building in those areas.
11: But there won't be rules requiring homeowners to manage their trees and vegetation because state legislators got rid of that. Washington isn't alone. Last year, Oregon lawmakers repealed their state's wildfire building codes and vegetation rules after public pushback. Ryan Mahandy is with Headwaters Economics, a wildfire and land use think tank. She says wildfire laws are a patchwork across the western U.S.
16: While many states face the same risk, what we're increasingly seeing is many different interpretations of how to reduce that risk. It is literally all over the map.
11: California has had building codes for wildfire-prone areas for almost 20 years. Colorado and Utah recently passed similar rules. But Idaho, Arizona, and Wyoming don't have them. Handy says some of the public pushback is over concerns about home insurance.
16: If you publish a map that shows my wildfire risk, am I suddenly going to be in the crosshairs of the insurance industry? Insurers have their own proprietary maps that are quite sophisticated.
11: In other words, insurance companies are way ahead of states in evaluating risk. And that risk is getting worse because hotter temperatures are priming the landscape to burn. Back in Spokane, Dave Cocott's house is okay. The fires didn't reach him. He says the damage in his community should be a wake-up call for Washington.
12: Fires are changing. These types of fires are changing. They're becoming much larger fires.
11: And he says that means states need to do more to prepare. Lauren Sommer, NPR News.
17: The drug Tadalafil, known by its brand name Cialis, is taken by millions of men for erectile dysfunction. Now there's a movement to repurpose the medication to help people live longer. NPR's Will Stone reports.
18: About a year ago, Christy Swicky made a change to her daily wellness routine. She added a low dose of Tadalafil.
19: It seemed very harmless. If anything, it's going to help blood flow, and that can be beneficial to our brain and our heart.
18: It's true that Tadalafil does improve blood flow throughout the body, though in general, those taking it are only concerned about one region. And Swicky says she definitely gets questions.
19: They're mostly just like, wait, what? You're a woman. What are you doing?
18: Swicky has a PhD in molecular oncology. She's built a following on social media around longevity. Her decision to take a drug intended for erectile dysfunction goes back to her own family history of heart disease.
19: That was my main focus of like, well, maybe this is a low-hanging fruit, something that I can do to prevent that.
18: In fact, high-profile figures in wellness and biohacking are increasingly talking up Tadalafil as a longevity drug. Swicky herself promotes it for an online clinic called Ageless RX. Dr. Janelle Decker is the medical director there.
20: I do feel like the observational studies out there are strong enough to warrant offering it as a longevity medication to both men and women.
18: This is a big reason drugs like tadalafil are getting more attention. In recent years, research has shown that men who take these medications seem to fare better in a variety of ways. Cardiologist Robert Kloner is at Huntington Medical Research Institute and the University of Southern California. A study of his looked at more than 8,000 men who took it for erectile dysfunction. They had a 55% lower rate of cardiovascular-related death and a 44% lower rate of death overall during the study period of about 3 years.
21: This to us is a very interesting signal.
18: In other words, he says, it's showing an association, not causation.
21: None of these drugs are FDA approved for longevity or for reducing major adverse cardiovascular events. Having said that, so many of these studies have all been consistent.
18: Some have found a decreased risk of dementia and Alzheimer's when taking these drugs. Tadalafil works by preventing the breakdown of a signaling molecule. This helps smooth muscle cells relax, blood vessels dilate, blood flow increases. It's already approved to treat a form of high blood pressure affecting arteries in the lungs and is similar to Viagra, which was originally developed as a cardiovascular drug. In fact, earlier this summer, Kloner was part of an expert group known as the Princeton Consensus Panel that concluded it may be appropriate to use low-dose tadalafil for some men at increased risk of cardiovascular disease.
21: It's not something that cardiologists are routinely recommending, but these drugs in general are very safe.
18: He acknowledges, though, they're not as well studied in women. Some experts, including Dr. Stephen Nissen, are troubled this is catching on without high-quality data in humans. Nissen is chief academic officer of the Cleveland Clinic Heart, Vascular, and Thoracic Institute.
22: Absence of evidence of harm doesn't mean there isn't harm. In the absence of randomized controlled trial data, it's pretty hard to justify.
18: Human trials are something Dr. Kloner at USC wants to do.
21: The problem with that is trying to find funding for it.
18: He says pharmaceutical companies aren't incentivized to do these studies because generic versions are already available. So for now, patients and doctors need to decide for themselves if a drug intended for the bedroom should also be used to try to extend life. Will Stone, NPR News.
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23: 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I'm Lucas Willard, host of The Best of Our Knowledge. 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
9: 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I'm Sasha Pfeiffer.
10: And I'm Michelle Martin. President Trump's One Big Beautiful Bill Act is expected to dramatically cut money for Medicaid, which pays for medical care for low-income and disabled Americans. Cuts to the program could reach nearly $1 trillion over a decade. That has alarmed rural hospitals and doctors because many of their patients depend on the program. In response to those concerns, Congress added $50 billion to the budget bill to shore up rural health infrastructure. Iowa Public Radio's Natalie Krebs reports on how health officials are trying to figure out how to make the best use of that money.
0: The money that Congress added to Trump's massive tax and spending bill is called the Rural Health Transformation Program. And Mahaska Health in Oskaloosa, Iowa has already received more than $3 million that will be used for a new PET scanner to detect cancer. CEO Kevin Durandi steps into a suite of empty offices filled with various cardboard boxes, storage bins, and office furniture.
1: So this will all be gutted, and the PET CT will be housed over here.
0: Durandi says the grant funding will allow the hospital to replace the scanner on a mobile truck years ahead of schedule, and Mahaska Health will be able to do more than twice as many scans as it now conducts.
1: To have an in-house PET CT where we can scan patients 5 days a week is significant to reduce the diagnosis to treatment times.
0: Iowa health officials say in addition to investing money in rural cancer care, they also plan to use the federal dollars for telehealth infrastructure and mobile care units, among other things. The state hopes to draw down a total of $1 billion from the Rural Health Transformation Program over 5 years. It's received $209 million in this first year. Larry Johnson is the principal deputy director at the Iowa Department of Health and Human Services. He says the state wants to spend the money quickly.
4: Because if you don't spend the money on the projects that you tell the federal government you're going to, they're going to claw the money back. So we actually are hoping we're organized enough to get it done that we hope to take money from states that aren't able to do what we are.
0: Iowa officials say they see the Rural Health Fund as a separate investment, regardless of what happens with Medicaid. But most healthcare workers in rural communities are looking at the new funds in the context of the looming cuts to Medicaid, says Timothy McBride, a public health professor at Washington University in St. Louis.
5: It's like, yes, I mean, certainly an unequivocally good thing for rural to get this $50 billion relative to not having it, but the net effect of all this is going to be negative.
0: According to the nonpartisan health policy think tank KFF, even if Iowa gets $1 billion from the Rural Health Fund, the Medicaid loss for rural health care facilities in the state will total nearly $4 billion over a 10-year span. Iowa Hospital Association President Chris Mitchell says that's a huge concern for rural hospitals.
24: As soon as the rural health transformation dollars go away, then the Medicaid cuts start to come into place. And that's not a temporary proposition. That is ongoing.
0: In Western Iowa, Brett Altman, the CEO of Cass Health, agrees. He says while his hospital will also get nearly $3 million for a PET scanner, that money from the Rural Health Fund won't come close to making up for the reduction in Medicaid funding he's anticipating.
25: When you break it down to the ridiculous, we know that more than half that money isn't going to hospitals.
0: Still, Altman and others say they have to try to get what they can, since rural hospitals face such an uncertain financial situation. For NPR News, I'm Natalie Krebs in Des Moines.
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2: 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News Channel 13 meteorologist Paul Caiano calling for partly sunny skies for you Monday. The chance of showers and thunderstorms. Highs near 80 degrees. Scattered showers and storms expected tonight. Lows in the mid-60s. Mostly sunny tomorrow. Highs reaching the lower 80s. Mostly clear Tuesday night. Lows near 60. Wednesday mostly sunny. Highs in the lower 80s. Wednesday night, mostly cloudy, chance of showers, lows near 60. Thursday this week, mostly sunny, chance of showers, highs near 80. Thursday night, partly cloudy, lows in the mid-50s. Friday, so far sunshine, highs near 80. Partly cloudy Friday night, lows near 60. Right now, for the coming weekend, the prediction, mostly sunny Saturday, highs near 80. A chance of showers, mostly cloudy Saturday night, lows near 60. Sunday, showers likely. Otherwise, partly sunny, highs near 80. Good morning. On our way to 9 minutes before 6.

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1: Found that SpaceX had violated the Clean Water Act after tens of thousands of gallons of industrial wastewater were discharged into surrounding areas. And Hinojosa says that kind of damage could come with more rocket launches.
2: I've come out here several times after a SpaceX launch to document all of the debris. I have photos of metal shrapnel blown up into this area that we're on.
1: SpaceX did not respond to questions about the environmental impact of rocket launches. Sofia Benavides is the Cameron County Commissioner of Precinct 1. That's where Starbase is.
3: The law allows them to do so, so there's nothing that we can do to stop it.
1: Starbase has until August 18 to hear back from impacted landowners to see if the city has the necessary signatures needed to go through with the annexation. Then they will hold two public hearings. And in September, city officials will vote on whether to annex or not.
2: They call it Starbase. You pull the curtain back, it's the SpaceX annexation. SpaceX threatens the Rio Grande Valley, and that's why we'll continue to resist.
1: Hinojosa's organization is looking into possible legal action to prevent the annexation. For NPR News, I'm Reynaldo Leaños Jr. in Starbase, Texas.
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8: Good morning. Ukraine sent hundreds of drones into Russia. It's one of Ukraine's largest airstrikes of the war. We hear from Moscow whether the mood among ordinary Russians is shifting as Ukraine increases its attacks. It's Morning Edition from NPR News. President Trump's son-in-law met directly with Hamas leaders and will meet today with Israel's prime minister. I'm Sasha Pfeiffer.
4: And I'm Michelle Martin. What is he asking of each of them to bring an end to fighting in Gaza? Also, Attorney General Todd Blanche says he won't promise to be independent from the White House. And what are Trump's plans for a new bunker underneath his planned ballroom? It is Monday, August 17th. All books are equal, but some books are more equal than others. On this day in 1945, Animal Farm was published. News is next.
9: Live from NPR News in Washington, I'm Linda Kenyon. U.S. Envoy Jared Kushner is in Israel pushing for progress on a post-war plan for Gaza. Kushner held a rare meeting in Egypt Sunday with leaders of Hamas. NPR's Daniel Estrin has more from Tel Aviv.
10: An official briefed on the meeting, speaking anonymously to offer details, said the U.S. wants Hamas to start disarming and hand over control of Gaza to a new Palestinian committee. Hamas says it accepts those terms. But Prime Minister Benjamin Netanyahu opposes Israel withdrawing from Gaza until Hamas completely disarms. There's been no real progress on a post-war transition since major military operations ended in Gaza 10 months ago. And Netanyahu is wary of making public concessions on Gaza with Israeli elections just 10 weeks away. The official said the U.S. is hoping Israel will approve a new Palestinian police force and international stabilization.

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1: 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Good morning at 6:19 with regional news. I'm David Gustina. In the headlines, groups that help crime victims are sounding the alarm over millions of dollars in lost state funding. The New York Public News Network's Jimmy Vielkind reports.
2: Dozens of organizations that run domestic violence shelters and rape crisis programs are grappling with sudden funding cuts. The groups recently learned that the state's Office of Victim Services approved a new round of grants, but the awards went down. Liz Roberts is CEO of Safe Horizon, the nation's largest victim assistance group. She says the state needs a clear strategy about what it's funding and where.
3: Instead, it's this wide-open free-for-all, and they keep spreading the money around more and more thinly.
2: A spokesperson for the office says there was record demand for funding, and it had to make difficult decisions. Officials say the state is spending $127 million to help victims this year. In Albany, I'm Jimmy Vielkind for the New York Public News Network.
1: Now here's News Channel 13 meteorologist Paul Cayano's WAMC regional forecast. Partly sunny skies, chance of showers and thunderstorms, highs near 80 today. Scattered showers and storms tonight, lows in the mid-60s. Mostly sunny tomorrow, highs in the lower 80s. Tuesday night, mostly clear, lows near 60. Wednesday, mostly sunny, highs in the lower 80s. Morning Edition continues. More regional news at 6:31.

0: 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It's 10 minutes before 7 o'clock. This is the WAMC Northeast Report Morning Edition. I'm David Gustina. News Channel 13 meteorologist Paul Caiano along in moments with your regional forecast. Some of the top stories we're following at this hour. Amtrak in Vermont will be receiving $3.95 million in federal funding to upgrade intercity passenger rail operations. The funding, administered by the U.S. Department of Transportation, will help replace and improve Amtrak's Vermonter Corridor East Alberg Bridge to allow more frequent, reliable services. In a statement Friday, Democratic Vermont Senator Peter Welch said the infrastructure upgrade would bring a boost to the state's economy. The funding for Vermont is part of a multi-state $2 billion federal grant to Amtrak to upgrade its trains, including Empire service. Amtrak trains serving New York and Connecticut are among those receiving funds for improvement. Albany's Common Council is considering overriding the New York State property tax cap. WAMC's Grant Ashley reports.
1: Common Council member Megan Keegan, who chairs the council's finance committee, says overriding Albany's property tax cap isn't a done deal. But she says it may be the only way to keep the city financially stable in the face of ballooning costs and declining revenues, which were caused in part by years of efforts to keep taxes low.
2: Labor costs were still rising. You know, so taxes only went up about 5.25%, but our salary expenses and healthcare expenses went up by almost 20%. And that's not a right-sized way to function fiscally as a city.
1: Keegan's assessment comes on the heels of a budget report from Albany Mayor Dorsey Appliers that forecasted higher budget deficits than previously predicted. The report projected a $22 million shortfall for 2026 and a preliminary gap of $33 million for 2027, even with an unprecedented infusion of state aid. The tax cap is the maximum percentage that local governments can raise property taxes in a year. The Common Council can vote to override the tax cap if at least 60% of its members vote to approve the increase. WAMC has reached out to the mayor's office. Grant Ashley, WAMC News.
0: Both Democrats running for the first Berkshire District seat in Massachusetts State House say they back auditing the legislature, but with caveats. Josh Landes reports.
3: Incumbent John Barrett III and Andrew Fitch said at a debate in Williamstown that they back state auditor Diana DeSoglio's controversial push to open Beacon Hill's books. Fitch said lawmakers could find a compromise that would satisfy the over 70% of voters who backed the effort statewide, of which he is one.
4: I do think that the legislature can just agree to audit itself instead, to provide the voters with that what they actually want and get this done for the people, because it's an overwhelming majority of us who have voted in favor of this.
3: Barrett decried DeSoglio's audit as a joke and redundant, but said he ultimately supported it.
5: This is a big Republican thing as far as I'm concerned. And it's just a game, and it's a sad game that's being played, because I'll tell you right now, it's just ridiculous how far this up.
3: There are no Republican or independent candidates running for the seat. Primary day is September 1st. Josh Landes, WAMC News.
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6: Good morning. A cloudy and somewhat muggy start to the day across interior New York and New England, with temperatures in the 60s region-wide. There have been a few spotty showers around overnight and early this morning across parts of the Adirondacks as energy at jet stream level combined with moisture at the surface continued to generate some unsettled weather across the region. That energy and moisture will continue to lift through our region today, producing mostly cloudy skies and more chances for a few showers and perhaps a rumble of thunder this afternoon as high temperatures reach to about 80 degrees. Still some energy that has to work its way through tonight, so it'll stay mostly cloudy, mild, and muggy with a few passing showers or thunderstorms and lows back into the 60s. behind this system will clear it out with mostly sunny skies on Tuesday back into the lower 80s. And temperatures will stay in the lower to mid 80s with a mix of sun and clouds on Wednesday, although the next disturbance will approach with a chance of a shower by the end of the day and into Wednesday night. A few of those showers could linger into Thursday as another trough pivots through the region, but generally dry, with a mix of sun and clouds back to near 80 degrees. More dry weather with high pressure in control on Friday and Saturday near 80 before showers make a comeback for the end of the weekend. Taking a look at potentially significant weather today, unsettled weather and scattered thunderstorms will continue to rotate around a large upper high stretching across the southern tier of the nation and along fronts draped from the central high plains to the mid-Atlantic. The threat for strong thunderstorms will shift into the Carolinas, southern Appalachians, and eastern Tennessee Valley today as a cold front gradually sinks southward. Chances for additional moderate to heavy rainfall amounts will persist across much of the southern and central Appalachians as well, and could lead to additional instances of flash flooding. Meanwhile, the next system dropping south into the northern plains will help spark clusters of strong to severe thunderstorms today across the central plains, where a slight risk of severe weather spans from central Nebraska to southwest Minnesota. At Mount Washington this morning, 0 miles visibility with light drizzle and fog, 50 degrees with a west wind at 39 miles per hour. And in Eureka, Nunavut Territory, Canada, mostly cloudy and 39 degrees. In Albany on the hour, cloudy skies and 67 degrees, the dew point 64, 91% relative humidity, a south wind at 8 miles per hour, and the barometer at 29.85 inches and falling. The past 24 hours, lower 48 states temperature extremes ran from a high of 114 degrees at Death Valley, California, to a low of 31 at Old Station, California. For those traveling across the Northeast today, New York City, partly sunny with scattered showers and storms, lower 80s. Boston, mostly cloudy with a chance of a shower near 80. And in Buffalo, partly sunny with a scattered shower and highs near 80 degrees. Checking the climate report, the high temperature in Albany yesterday, 81 degrees, the low 53. The average temperature, 67. That's 5 degrees below normal. 0.06 inch of rain yesterday, 1.46 for the month, which is 0.064 inch below normal.

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1: In 35 seconds of daylight, a loss of 2 minutes and 34 seconds from yesterday. Here are my latest regional forecasts for the Northern Adirondacks and Central and Northern Vermont, also the Champlain Valley and Lake George area. Partly sunny with a chance of showers and possibly a thunderstorm today with highs in the upper 70s. A few showers and possibly a thunderstorm tonight in the lower 60s. For the Connecticut Valley and mid and lower Hudson Valley, also for the remainder of interior southern New England, a mix of sun and clouds with a chance of showers and possibly a thunderstorm today and highs in the lower 80s. Scattered showers and thunderstorms tonight, lows in the mid-60s. For the northern Catskills and Mohawk Valley, west of Amsterdam, also for the southern Adirondacks, partly sunny with showers and possibly a thunderstorm today with highs around 80. A few showers and possibly a thunderstorm tonight, lows in the lower 60s. For the southern Catskills, Taconics, and southern Berkshires, also for the Litchfield Hills, a mix of sun and clouds with a chance of showers and possibly a thunderstorm today and highs in the upper 70s. Scattered showers and possibly a thunderstorm tonight in the mid-60s. For the Greater Capital District, including Albany, Schenectady, and Troy. Also for the Saratoga area, east into southern Vermont and the Berkshires, north of I-90. Partly sunny with scattered showers and possibly a thunderstorm today with highs near 80. A few showers and possibly a thunderstorm tonight with lows in the mid-60s. Region-wide for tomorrow, becoming mostly sunny in the lower 80s. Sunshine followed by increasing clouds on Wednesday, lower to mid-80s with a chance of showers by evening and a chance of showers Wednesday night. Some lingering showers on Thursday morning, early then mostly sunny near 80. Mostly sunny Friday and Saturday in the lower 80s. And mostly cloudy with a chance of shower Sunday with highs in the upper 70s. For WAMC, I'm News Channel 13 meteorologist Paul Caiano.
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4: Live from NPR News in Washington, I'm Linda Kenyon. Fighting continues between Russia and Ukraine, with at least 20 people killed and dozens more injured in air attacks from both sides. The fighting included the largest single-day Ukrainian attack on Russia to date. NPR's Charles Maines in Moscow reports Ukraine is bringing the war home to Russians.
5: Ukraine struck another warehouse of Russia's largest online retailer, a company called Wildberries, which is part of a wider campaign of interrupting business supply chains. Ukraine continues to strike oil facilities, which, by the way, has caused the return of gas shortages we saw earlier in the summer. Ukraine is going after defense-adjacent industries, you know, factories that produce parts or products that might in some way contribute or help fund the Russian military. And all of this has come with a growing number of civilian casualties.
4: 5 years into the conflict, the two countries appear locked in a war of attrition with no end in sight. As annual joint military exercises between the U.S. and South Korea begin this week, President Trump says he has instructed the Pentagon to substantially reduce future war games. NPR's Anthony Kuhn in Seoul reports the move suggests a concession and a possible attempt to restart diplomacy with North Korea.
6: President Trump said he was ordering the drills to be scaled back because of his good relationship with North Korean leader Kim Jong-un and North Korea's unthreatening attitude towards the U.S. while Trump has been president. He said that the drills are costly and send a hostile signal to Pyongyang. He also noted that South Korea had declined his request for help in military operations against Iran. South Korea's defense ministry said that 10 days of exercises with the U.S. military aimed

0: aimed at defending South Korea against threats from the North began as planned. Monday is a substitute day off after a Saturday holiday in South Korea, and there was no immediate comment from South Korea's government. Anthony Kuhn, NPR News, Seoul.
1: Newly confirmed U.S. Attorney General Todd Blanche refused to commit to remain independent from the White House. NPR's Jacqueline Diaz reports he was asked to make that pledge on NBC's Meet the Press.
2: After the scandal of Watergate, it was standard that the DOJ and the White House were kept completely separate, even though the president would nominate an attorney general. The DOJ handled its own affairs and prosecuted cases without input from the president. Blanche refused to pledge an independent DOJ when asked by Meet the Press host Kristen Welker.
3: No, I'm not going to pledge that, and no attorney general should ever pledge that.
2: Blanche's comments were made just days after a close confirmation vote. He replaced Pam Bondi, who Trump fired after Bondi was seen as having not moved fast enough to prosecute his opponents, including former FBI Director James Comey. Jacqueline Diaz, NPR News.
1: Blanche previously served as President Trump's personal attorney. 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
5: 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Good morning. It's 7:04 with regional news. I'm David Gustina. In the headlines, the second victim in a gas explosion that injured two City of Albany employees earlier this month has been identified. CSEA, the union that represents Department of General Services employees, is reporting that 47-year-old DGS supervisor Anthony Hughes is still being treated in Upstate University Hospital in Syracuse. He is in critical but stable conditions. Hughes suffered second and third degree burns on 30% of his body. Citing his doctors, the union says it will take a year or longer for Hughes to heal. City officials had previously declined to disclose Hughes' identity at the request of the family. The other employee injured in the blast was 62-year-old Albany Fire Department Battalion Chief Wayne Brennan, who also suffered severe burns. The explosion occurred minutes after a temporary gas pump at the Department of General Services headquarters started leaking. The cause of the explosion is still under investigation. Meanwhile, a missing police dog has been found deceased after an hours-long search. In a social media post, Albany County Sheriff Craig Apple said the canine, renamed Casey, was found in the median of the New York State Thruway Sunday morning after being struck by a vehicle. Apple says the sheriff's office was, quote, devastated by the loss. Now here's News Channel 13 meteorologist Paul Cayano with your WAMC regional forecast. Partly sunny today with a chance of showers and thunderstorms, highs near 80, scattered showers and storms tonight, lows in the mid-60s. Mostly sunny tomorrow, highs in the lower 80s. Wednesday, mostly sunny, highs in the lower 80s. Thursday, mostly sunny, chance of showers, highs near 80. Friday, sunshine. Guess what? Highs near 80. 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

0: Did you feel like you needed her blessing to write that one?
1: I definitely wanted her to give her seal of approval before we recorded it. So it was definitely, there was a process of showing it to her, yeah.
0: I read that you've said, and this is a quote, "I used to think my experiences weren't interesting enough. It took a lot of living for me to recognize that my story was never just my own. Other people have felt these things." Tell me more about what you meant by that.
1: Well, there's that great Scorsese quote, the most personal is the most creative. And I think when you're young and you want to be an artist or you want to be creative, you tend to look outside and not inside. I wanted to make grand gestures and use flowery language. And just slowly but surely as I get older, I realize that my language is beautiful and that I can speak about things in my own life. And I attribute people like, Bruce Springsteen and Tom Petty to opening that door for me to be able to write about what I would actually know about.
0: Is this an album you think you could have recorded as a younger man, or did you need to age a bit before you could sing this kind of music?
1: Yeah, absolutely had to do it later on in life. I didn't have the chops to do it when we first started. I didn't know what I was doing. But it's taken a lot of hours and a lot of determination to get to this point.
2: And I stole away on that three lane headed south.
0: Going back about your dad and his love of country western and his influence on this, what has your dad said about this album?
1: He loves it. He thinks it's going to take off. My dad's 82 years old. He's going to be 82 in November. And I think he's secretly been waiting for me to make this record all along. He just said, finally.
0: That's Brandon Flowers. His new solo album is called Thrasher. Brandon Flowers, thank you so much for the time.
1: Thank you.
2: So hold me in your arms. I think I'm going under. Take your time with my heart.
0: This is NPR News.
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4: On Syracuse University Week, taxpayers will be footing the bill for reduced SNAP benefits for older adults. I'm Dr. Lynn Pascarella, president of the American Association of Colleges and Universities. And today on the Academic Minute, Colleen Heflin, professor of public administration and international affairs, explains why.
5: Nationally, 1 in 5 of all SNAP recipients are over age 60. Until recently, older adults were not subject to work requirements like their younger counterparts. But provisions in President Trump's One Big Beautiful Bill limit SNAP benefits for adults ages 60 to 64 without a dependent or disability to 3 months within a 36-month period, unless they can show that they're spending 80 hours per month in work, training, or volunteer activities. Work requirements for programs like SNAP and Medicaid do not lead to increased work, but instead result in fewer people receiving benefits. Nonetheless, an even more onerous version of work requirements were expanded for other groups as well. Reducing older adults' access to SNAP is particularly short-sighted given the strength of the evidence regarding SNAP's effectiveness at reducing food insecurity, which already affects 1 in 10 adults over age 60 nationally. Since food insecurity is associated with poor health, the ability to consistently afford nutritious food is considered important enough that the Veterans Health Administration, among others, now regularly screen for food insecurity. Because SNAP participation is associated with $1,400 in healthcare savings per person per year, reducing access will increase healthcare costs in the long run. And the increased healthcare costs will largely be shouldered by taxpayers, since the federal government covers medical costs after age 65 through Medicare, and many SNAP participants qualify for Medicaid. It's already too difficult for older adults to obtain SNAP benefits. Currently, just over 1 in 2 adults age 60 and older who qualify for SNAP participate. Increasing work requirements is a step in the wrong direction and will decrease SNAP participation, increase food insecurity, and make it harder to cope with diabetes and hypertension, increasing the public cost of Medicaid and Medicare.
4: That was Colleen Heflin of Syracuse University. You can find this, other segments, and more information about the professors at academicminute.org.
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3: 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On this Monday, News Channel 13 meteorologist Paul Cayano calling for partly sunny skies, a chance of showers and storms, highs near 80. Scattered showers and storms tonight, lows in the mid-60s. Mostly sunny skies expected tomorrow, highs in the lower 80s. Tuesday night, mostly clear, lows in the upper 50s to near 60. Wednesday, mostly sunny, highs in the lower 80s. Mostly cloudy, chance of showers Wednesday night, lows near 60. Thursday, mostly sunny, with a chance of showers, highs near 80. Friday, sunny skies, highs in the upper 70s to lower 80s. Morning Edition continues. More regional news right after this news from NPR.

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1: It's Morning Edition from NPR News. I'm Sasha Pfeiffer.
2: And I'm Michelle Martin. Good morning. Wildfires are burning across several western states, and those states prepared for fires differently. Some struggled to pass rules recommended by safety experts. NPR's Lauren Sommer has this report.
3: When the Old Trails fire started in Spokane, Dave Cocott got a warning to be ready to evacuate. He started packing up family keepsakes. Then he got an alert that a second wildfire was headed his way.
4: That's amazing to be threatened by not just one, but two fires. Really scary.
3: But Cocott wasn't actually surprised.
4: My first thought of these fires, like, here we go again.
3: Cocott has spent his career thinking about wildfires. For most of it, he was a fire protection engineer at the Spokane Fire Department. So he'd prepared his home for fires. The house has fire-resistant siding, not wood, and he cleared the flammable plants around it.
4: You kind of think, like, I don't know how the house would go through a fire, but I think ours would have done fine.
3: Studies show that houses that take those steps, manage vegetation, and use fire-resistant materials are more likely to survive wildfires. That's because houses get inundated with tiny burning embers, which is the main way they ignite. Cocott took those steps voluntarily, but he's been pushing for Washington to adopt them statewide. And state regulators were set to do that.
5: I now call to order this hearing regarding proposed changes to...
3: At a hearing in 2024, regulators got public feedback on the new wildfire rules. They released maps showing which parts of Washington are at risk of wildfires. Houses built in those areas would have to use fire-resistant materials like on the roof and siding. They'd also have to create defensible space, like keeping tree branches 10 feet away from a house. That last part raised some pushback at the hearing, like from Eric Seibel of the Tahoma Audubon Society, a wildlife conservation group.
6: I'm concerned that trees, which are our best defense against climate change, will be destroyed en masse if the provisions of the code pass.
3: State legislators stepped in and ordered regulators to redo the wildfire rules. Angie Lane is with Washington's Department of Natural Resources. She says by December, they plan to have new wildfire maps that more accurately show the areas at risk.
7: It's trying to make sure that people are smart building in those areas.
3: But there won't be rules requiring homeowners to manage their trees and vegetation because state legislators got rid of that. Washington isn't alone. Last year, Oregon lawmakers repealed their state's wildfire building codes and vegetation rules after public pushback. Ryan Mahandy is with Headwaters Economics, a wildfire and land use think tank. She says wildfire laws are a patchwork across the western U.S.
8: While many states face the same risk, what we're increasingly seeing is many different interpretations of how to reduce that risk. It is literally all over the map.
3: California has had building codes for wildfire-prone areas for almost 20 years. Colorado and Utah recently passed similar rules. But Idaho, Arizona, and Wyoming don't have them. Handy says some of the public pushback is over concerns about home insurance.
8: If you publish a map that shows my wildfire risk, am I suddenly going to be in the crosshairs of the insurance industry? Insurers have their own proprietary maps that are quite sophisticated.
3: In other words, insurance companies are way ahead of states in evaluating risk. And that risk is getting worse because hotter temperatures are priming the landscape to burn. Back in Spokane, Dave Cocott's house is okay. The fires didn't reach him. He says the damage in his community should be a wake-up call for Washington.
4: Fires are changing. These types of fires are changing. They're becoming much larger fires.
3: And he says that means states need to do more to prepare. Lauren Sommer, NPR News.
1: The drug Tadalafil, known by its brand name Cialis, is taken by millions of men for erectile dysfunction. Now there's a movement to repurpose the medication to help people live longer. NPR's Will Stone reports.
9: About a year ago, Christy Swicky made a change to her daily wellness routine. She added a low dose of Tadalafil.
10: It seemed very harmless. If anything, it's going to help blood flow, and that can be beneficial to our brain and our heart.
9: It's true that tadalafil does improve blood flow throughout the body, though in general, those taking it are only concerned about one region. And Swicky says she definitely gets questions.
10: They're mostly just like, wait, what? You're a woman. What are you doing?
9: Swicky has a PhD in molecular oncology. She's built a following on social media around longevity. Her decision to take a drug intended for erectile dysfunction goes back to her own family history of heart disease.
10: That was my main focus of like, well, maybe this is a low-hanging fruit, something that I can do to prevent that.
9: In fact, high-profile figures in wellness and biohacking are increasingly talking up tadalafil as a longevity drug. Swicky herself promotes it for an online clinic called Ageless RX. Dr. Janelle Decker is the medical director there.
11: I do feel like the observational studies out there are strong enough to warrant offering it as a longevity medication to both men and women.
9: This is a big reason drugs like tadalafil are getting more attention. In recent years, research has shown that men who take these medications seem to fare better in a variety of ways. Cardiologist Robert Kloner is at Huntington Medical Research Institutes and the University of Southern California. A study of his looked at more than 8,000 men who took it for erectile dysfunction. They had a 55% lower rate of cardiovascular-related death and a 44% lower rate of death overall during the study period of about 3 years.
12: This to us is a very interesting signal.
9: In other words, he says it's showing an association, not causation.
12: None of these drugs are FDA approved for longevity or for reducing major adverse cardiovascular events. Having said that, so many of these studies have all been consistent.
9: Some have found a decreased risk of dementia and Alzheimer's when taking these drugs. Tadalafil works by preventing the breakdown of a signaling molecule. This helps smooth muscle cells relax, blood vessels dilate, blood flow increases. It's already approved to treat a form of high blood pressure affecting arteries in the lungs and is similar to Viagra, which was originally developed as a cardiovascular drug. In fact, earlier this summer, Kloner was part of an expert group known as the Princeton Consensus Panel that concluded it may be appropriate to use low-dose tadalafil for some men at increased risk of cardiovascular disease.
12: It's not something that cardiologists are routinely recommending, but these drugs in general are very safe.
9: He acknowledges, though, they're not as well studied in women. Some experts, including Dr. Stephen Nissen, are troubled this is catching on without high-quality data in humans. Nissen is chief academic officer of the Cleveland Clinic Heart, Vascular, and Thoracic Institute.
13: Absence of evidence of harm doesn't mean there isn't harm. In the absence of randomized controlled trial data, it's pretty hard to justify.
9: Human trials are something Dr. Kloner at USC wants to do.
12: The problem with that is trying to find funding for it.
9: He says pharmaceutical companies aren't incentivized to do these studies because generic versions are already available. So for now, patients and doctors need to decide for themselves if a drug intended for the bedroom should also be used to try to extend life. Will Stone, NPR News.
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15: 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Good morning at 7:43. WAMC News Director Andrew Wade is off for a couple of days with regional news. I'm David Gustina. In the headlines, six giant trolls have taken over Tupper Lake. While they might be making a buzz on your social media feeds, you can search for the magical creatures in person among the trees, trails, and forests of the Wild Center. The wooden trolls are part of a traveling art exhibit that pushes us humans to reconnect with our environment and, in turn, take better care of it. The New York Public News Network's Catherine Wheeler has more.
16: At the edge of the Wild Center's parking lot, a giant wooden troll has hauled a red smart car over to her resting spot.
17: This is Rosa's Sunfinger. Rosa is the botanical troll.
16: That's Nick Gunn. He's the director of marketing and visitor experience at the Wild Center in Tupper Lake.
17: She has pulled this car from the parking lot back to where she's kneeling down, and she's ripped the top off.
16: Rosa's hand hovers over the car, her thick fingers just grazing the wildflowers she's planted inside. A smile is tight across her face, accentuating chubby cheeks. Rosa and her five friends are a part of a traveling exhibit called Trolls Save the Humans that's now at the Wild Center. Gunn says these trolls are special for a few reasons. For one, they're made entirely out of trash.
17: Stuff that you would literally find in a dumpster. It is old, discarded pallet wood that is weathered and beat up, but I think that there's a certain beauty in the fact that it is just all made out of garbage.
16: That's really the point of the trolls. They're the work of Danish artist Thomas Dambo.
18: The last 12 years, I've spent my life building almost 200 sculptures in 19 countries around the world in a giant troll treasure hunt.
16: Dambo created these trolls and the fairy tales surrounding them to teach people that trash isn't worth throwing away entirely.
18: The biggest problem we have in our civilization is that we are emptying our world from resources while we're drowning in trash. And the solution to both problems is screamingly obvious. The one is the solution for the other, right? It is like use the resources we have again and again and again, rather than suffocating our world with them.
16: While most of Dambo's trolls have permanent homes around the world, these six move around, spreading the message. Each troll has to find its own hideaway at the Wild Center, but their leader isn't shy. Rania Redeye is right out front. I was there on setup day. A crew hoists her orange-toned head onto her shingled gray trunk. Two front teeth peek out of her warm smile, and there's the teeniest glint in her eye. With one hand, Rania has planted the flag of her trolls. The other is open, here to welcome you, but also kind of like a hug. Wild Center volunteer Terry Goodenbauer beams up at her.
19: She looks like a whole lot of fun welcoming all the kids, old and young, in here to explore and do all of that. She's so natural being here.
16: Goodenbauer snaps a few videos of Rania and sends them to her six-year-old grandson, who's visiting this summer. Goodenbauer says she thinks the trolls will wow him, and she hopes they bring out the wonder in all of us.
19: That's what I'm looking forward to this summer, is to see what kind of fun they draw out of everyone when they get here and what they encourage them to do. For her, she just looks like she's the leader of the hike, and she is ready to show everyone all over the place. She is just full of energy and spirit, and she's ready to take everyone out to meet all of her friends.
16: One of those pals, Ibby Pip, has taken over the museum's music forest.
17: There's over 200 birdhouses on this trail right now. It makes for like a pretty stunning visual.
16: Orange, purple, blue, yellow, and green birdhouses transform a run-of-the-mill pine forest trail. Nick Gunn says Dambo's crew built some of these, but the Wild Center also partnered with local middle and high schoolers to construct dozens more. They're posted all over the trees, making it seem like you've wandered into a fairy tale instead of the Adirondacks.
17: It looks like it jumped off the page of a children's story and kind of creates a setting that it's hard not to feel whimsical and like happy being out here.
16: As you walk deeper into the forest, music slowly envelops you. The Wild Center commissioned a composer to create a soundtrack for Ibby Pip's woods. A mix of classical notes, hammering, and recorded birdsong harmonizes with the real outdoors.
17: It is very particularly mixed so that each track gets its own speaker, so it definitely crescendos, and like you're going to hear things out of the left-hand side of this trail, and you're going to hear birds chirping on the right-hand side. And then it mixes in with actual bird sounds that you're hearing.
16: While the trolls are on a mission to change us, they're also shaking up the Adirondacks. Dambo's trolls are global icons, and this is the first time they've come to New York State.
17: So we're really proud of that, but it also is an opportunity to like show off the Adirondacks to people who haven't been here before that are coming specifically to see these trolls.
16: Since the exhibit opened in June, Gunn says the museum is seeing a 155% increase in visitors compared to last year. People have come from all 50 states, Washington, D.C., Puerto Rico, and 11 different countries. Gunn says it's a sign that the mission of Dambo's art and the Wild Center are in sync.
20: These things travel around and they're placed at botanical garden or zoo, right? Somewhere where the ground is very well manicured. And, you know, and they're up on a pedestal and they're behind like a rope or a physical barrier. But here, I think the thing that got us excited about it and the thing that got Thomas excited about it, quite frankly, is they're hidden in the middle of the woods. And I think that's where these things were meant to be, in a place like this.
16: Gunn says the two fit so well together. The Wild Center is lobbying Dambo to build a permanent troll on the grounds. There's still plenty of time to visit the traveling trolls. They're at the Wild Center through October, welcoming you into their world to remind you to care for ours. In Tupper Lake, I'm Catherine Wheeler for the New York Public News Network.
15: Now here's News Channel 13 meteorologist Paul Cayano's WAMC regional forecast, calling for partly sunny skies today, a chance of showers and thunderstorms, highs near 80, scattered showers and storms tonight, lows in the mid-60s, mostly sunny tomorrow, highs in the lower 80s, Tuesday night mostly clear, lows near 60, Wednesday mostly sunny skies, highs in the upper 70s and lower 80s. 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
21: From Marketplace in Los Angeles, I'm Nova Safo in for Kimberly Adams. Good morning. How is the U.S. consumer doing? This is a key question since consumer spending powers much of our economy. Last week, there was a warning sign as the government's report for retail sales in July showed a significant dip. This week, we'll get a look from another angle, retailers themselves. Home Depot, Target, Lowe's, and Walmart all are scheduled to release quarterly results. Joining me now to discuss this is Julia Coronado, founder and president of Macro Policy Perspectives. Good morning.
23: Good morning.
21: So what, if anything, might retailers tell us this week that the government's retail sales report last week did not?
23: Well, of course, it can confirm or deny the weakness that we saw. There's always volatility in the data. And in general, consumers have been hanging in there okay. But of course, the retailers themselves will be able to tell us how much consumers are spending, whether they're getting more budget conscious, and what they expect in the second half of the year.
21: And what's your working hypothesis for what we're likely to hear from the retailers?
23: We did have, remember, a tax cut earlier in the year, and that did provide a boost to consumers despite higher gas prices. And that effect is fading. We don't expect consumers to be collapsing, but they're facing still high gas prices, wage growth. It's okay. They still have jobs, but the labor market isn't strong or booming. And so, yeah, I would expect to hear some notes of caution, but overall, consumers are still getting up and going to work and spending their paycheck, but not in a kind of, you know, wild abandon. They're very budget sensitive.
21: Speaking of not wild abandon, another indicator we got was the preliminary measure of consumer sentiment from the University of Michigan for this month. It fell 8% from July and down across party lines. Does that show up in the hard data, you think, as we head into the fall?
23: We always have to be cautious with consumer sentiment. Consumers have been pretty glum for a little while. It ebbs and flows with developments tied to the war and gas prices. But in general, again, that adds to the caution that consumers are, you know, going to be budget conscious and watch what they're spending and maybe not spend as much as they have been.
21: Julia Coronado is the founder and president of Macro Policy Perspectives. Thank you.
23: My pleasure.
21: Let's do the numbers. Oil prices are up this morning. Brent crude up 0.5%, almost $89 per barrel. West Texas Intermediate, the U.S. benchmark, is up 0.2%, about $82.50 per barrel. Dow, S&P and Nasdaq futures are mixed. The Dow future is down about 100 points. That's 0.2%.
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21: China, the world's second largest economy, sent several cargo ships through an Arctic route over the weekend along waters hugging Russia's northern coast. The two countries are trying out a path that could become a new shipping lane, aside from southern routes such as the one through the Suez Canal that's been used for more than a century to move goods between Asia and Europe. Alice Hancock covered this story for the Financial Times. Welcome to the program.
2: Thanks for having me.
21: So can you describe for us this route? Where is it exactly and what traversing it looks like?
2: So this route, it stretches from Ningbo, which is on China's east coast, and it goes all the way around the top of Russia, so all the way along through the Arctic, and then should arrive in Felixstowe in the UK, which is the UK's biggest port.
21: And now we have several vessels traversing this route, a lot more than, as I understand it, ever before. Why?
2: I think more people are using it, and we saw a record number using the route last summer, because it avoids all these choke points that have become much better known to us this year thanks to the conflict in the Middle East. You know, things like the Suez Canal, the Strait of Hormuz, the Panama Canal, which of course at the moment is having issues due to drought. So especially for Chinese companies who might want to avoid choke points that are controlled by the U.S. or by the U.S.'s allies, the Arctic becomes a more interesting prospect.
21: There's all these kind of understandable reasons why a shipper might want to go there, you know, bypassing the choke points, as you mentioned. It's faster because, you know, it's a more direct route. And yet, a lot of European shipping companies like Maersk say they are ruling it out. Why is that?
2: Yeah, it's funny because actually Maersk was the first to send a container ship through the Arctic route back in 2018. And now it's signed an agreement with quite a few European companies to say that they won't use the Arctic route. And of course, that's because it has an incredibly fragile ecosystem that's very important. So there's a lot of concern that if you increase shipping through the Arctic, that will send some of these natural systems off balance. And then there's also a question of security. You know, if Russia is the one that is sending out the licenses and all this kind of thing, you know, is it really as safer route? There's also a kind of third component to that, which is there's not much demand, to be honest, from customers to go via the Arctic. You know, yes, it cuts, as you say, the shipping time down. I think it's by about half, in fact, if you're going between Ningbo and Felixstowe. But I think at the moment, customers are so focused on getting their cargo there safely that actually the Arctic doesn't present necessarily the more attractive option.
21: So something to watch, but not yet a major component in terms of the global shipping industry.
2: No, I think in a

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2: 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Good morning. We are almost at 8 o'clock.
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4: Good morning. Ukraine sent hundreds of drones into Russia. It's one of Ukraine's largest airstrikes of the war. We hear from Moscow whether the mood among ordinary Russians is shifting as Ukraine increases its attacks. It's Morning Edition from NPR News. President Trump's son-in-law met directly with Hamas leaders and will meet today with Israel's prime minister. I'm Sasha Pfeiffer.
5: And I'm Michelle Martin. What is he asking of each of them to bring an end to fighting in Gaza? Also, Attorney General Todd Blanche says he won't promise to be independent from the White House. And what are Trump's plans for a new bunker underneath his planned ballroom? It is Monday, August 17th. All books are equal, but some books are more equal than others. On this day in 1945, Animal Farm was published. News is next.
6: Live from NPR News in Washington, I'm Linda Kenyon. The USS George Washington is on its way to the Middle East to relieve the USS Abraham Lincoln, which has been at sea for more than 8 months. The Lincoln has been at the center of concerns over mental health issues, as well as a lack of fresh food and supplies. Reporter Steve Walsh with member station WHRO says Defense Secretary Pete Hegseth has characterized those concerns as completely misrepresented.
7: The administration has also pushed back against reports from families who say that the crew is under strain, including reports of sailors jumping overboard. Asked on Friday if the deployment had gone on too long, President Donald Trump said, no, not nearly long enough.
6: The head of U.S. Central Command, Admiral Brad Cooper, wrapped up a tour of the region Saturday, which included a visit to the USS Lincoln. He praised the sacrifice of the sailors. He also acknowledged mental health challenges aboard the USS Lincoln, but added it has among the lowest number of cases within the Navy's 11 active aircraft carriers. U.S. Envoy Jared Kushner is in Israel pushing for progress on a post-war plan for Gaza. Kushner held a rare meeting in Egypt Sunday with leaders of Hamas. NPR's Daniel Estrin has more from Tel Aviv.
8: An official briefed on the meeting, speaking anonymously to offer details, said the U.S. wants Hamas to start disarming and hand over control of Gaza to a new Palestinian committee. Hamas says it accepts those terms. But Prime Minister Benjamin Netanyahu opposes Israel withdrawing from Gaza until Hamas completely disarms. There's been no real progress on a post-war transition since major military operations ended in Gaza 10 months ago. And Netanyahu is wary of making public concessions on Gaza with Israeli elections just 10 weeks away. The official said the U.S. is hoping Israel will approve a new Palestinian police force and international stabilization force entering Gaza. Daniel Estrin, NPR News, Tel Aviv.
6: Indiana public safety officials say at least 7 people have died during days of heavy rain and historic flooding in the state, Samantha Horton reports.
9: Records show Indianapolis had more than 20 feet of muddy water in some areas when it crested in parts of the White River that flows through the city. Sunday, city officials started to put away floodgates, and people were out on the trails that had been closed off the day before. Marion County Emergency Management Director Jacob Spence says some people with homes along the river will need to wait before it is safe to return.
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Checking some of the weather conditions around the region at this hour. Cloudy, 69 at New Haven, Connecticut. 68 and cloudy in Hartford. Clouds, 66 degrees at Brattleboro, Vermont. Cloudy, 67 at Shelburne. Out on Cape Cod, clouds, 72 this morning. 68 with clouds in Boston. Worcester, cloudy, 64, 65 and cloudy at Westfield. Clouds, 64 at Pittsfield. North Adams, cloudy, 65. Up at Saranac Lake, New York, clouds, 64 degrees this morning. Central Park, New York City, rain, 70. Mostly cloudy, 74 at last report out in Buffalo. Binghamton reports clouds, 65. Cloudy and 67 at Poughkeepsie and Newburgh. Thank you for cooperating. Mostly cloudy, 63 in Monticello. Ithaca clouds, 67. Cloudy, 68 out in Rome. Glens Falls, cloudy, 65. And Albany clouds, 67. On a Monday. Marketplace is next.

0: Bea, thank you, of course, to our engineer, Mr. Bailey James. Our producer, Sagina Shrestha. I'm David Gustina. Here comes Joe Donahue. Judy Patrick's already here. It's 9 o'clock.
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0: Good morning. Welcome. It's Monday, the 17th of August. I'm Joe Donahue. This is the Roundtable. We begin the morning with our current events discussion, the Roundtable panel, joined by Peter Cook, Stephen Half, Judy Patrick, and Mark Whitman. Louise Nealon will tell us about her new novel, Everything That Is Beautiful. She is from County Kildare in Ireland, and she has an amazing new novel about a family wedding that brings wounds. A best-selling collection of poetry exploring themes of masculinity, love, grief, and connection is I Still Believe in Miracles. Lucas Jones will join us. All of that and much more. First News.
1: BBC News with Emily Thomas. President Trump's Middle East envoy, Jared Kushner, has met Prime Minister Benjamin Netanyahu as he seeks Israeli backing for the US-backed Gaza peace plan. Mr. Netanyahu has rejected the proposals. Yolande Nell reports from Jerusalem.
2: The US-led Board of Peace wants to show that President Trump's peace plan for Gaza can still move forward, despite Mr. Netanyahu's firm rejection of a new roadmap. Hamas has agreed to give up its weapons in exchange for a phased Israeli troop withdrawal. Israel's insisted that Hamas must fully disarm before any Israeli pullout. Jared Kushner has been joined in his latest rounds of talks by other senior Board of Peace representatives, Nikolai Mladenov and Sir Tony Blair. Pushing Mr. Netanyahu to change his position will be an uphill struggle. He's appeared increasingly willing to defy the US, his country's closest ally, as his party struggles in polls ahead of October's Israeli general election.
1: China's leader Xi Jinping has praised the ruling Communist Party's decision to clamp down on the Tiananmen democracy protests. The rare mention of events of 1989 came during a speech marking the centenary of the birth of one of his predecessors, Jiang Zemin, who led China during its initial boom. From Beijing, here's our China correspondent, Stephen McDonnell.
3: It's thought that over the coming days, comparisons could be made here between the successful economic approach of Jiang's government and the ongoing economic headaches under Xi. So today's speech could have been an attempt by Xi to link his leadership to Jiang Zemin by focusing on their shared party loyalty, rather than have Chinese people question whether Xi Jinping's economic approach has been inferior to that of this predecessor.
1: The latest economic data from China indicates a further weakening of domestic demand in the world's second largest economy. Last month's growth in retail sales slowed to 0.6%, less than half of what had been predicted by analysts. Zambia's main opposition party has rejected government accusations that its members were involved in plotting an insurrection at the time of last week's election. The BBC's Dingindaba Jonah Bayoya has this report.
4: Zambia's main opposition candidate in Thursday's election, Brian Munduwile, has dismissed as total fabrications government claims that he was found at the scene of an alleged militia operation where high-grade weapons were seized. He told the BBC that security forces had staged an assassination attempt during a raid on his home, firing shots towards him and wounding a former minister. He insisted no weapons or foreigners were present, and that he was released without a charge. The government maintains 11 people have been arrested and investigations are continuing, linking him to the scene. President Hage Ndehijilema currently leads with more than 62% of the votes declared from 161 of 226 constituencies.
1: BBC News. The Indian government says more than 200 members of a group that had been planning attacks around Independence Day have been arrested. Security forces also seized grenades, guns, and homemade bombs in an operation which took place across 14 states.

0: States. The pharmaceutical giant AstraZeneca has halted its trial of a lung cancer treatment. It's the second setback for the company, which last month ended trials of a new heart disease treatment, a move that saw more than $25 billion wiped from its stock value in just one day. AstraZeneca said it found its volrustomig drug, when combined with chemotherapy, was unlikely to boost survival rates for lung cancer patients when compared to existing treatments. Tributes are being paid to the American actress Hayden Panettiere, who's died at the age of 36. Panettiere was best known for her roles in the TV shows Heroes and Nashville. Here's our culture reporter, Yasmin Rufo.
1: Hayden Panettiere was just 4 years old when she appeared in the soap opera One Life to Live. She went on to voice a young ant in Pixar's A Bug Life, and at 10 starred alongside Denzel Washington in Remember the Titans, a film she later described as her favourite to make. Her portrayal of the country singer Juliet Barnes in Nashville earned her 2 Golden Globe nominations. Earlier this year, Hayden Panettiere published her memoir, This Is Me, A Reckoning, in which she spoke about growing up in Hollywood, addiction, abuse, and recovery. The Oscar winner Viola Davis described her former co-star as an amazing talent and an old, wise soul with such a deep heart.
0: The French footballer Yael Trippi is in intensive care at an Italian hospital after he reportedly lost consciousness while swimming in a pool on Sardinia. The striker, who plays for the Italian top-flight team Cagliari, who are based on the island, was airlifted to hospital following the incident. Cagliari says it's closely monitoring his condition. BBC News.
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3: This is WAMC News. I'm Ray Graff. Albany's Common Council is considering overriding the New York State property tax cap. WAMC's Grant Ashley reports.
4: Common Council member Megan Keegan, who chairs the council's finance committee, says overriding Albany's property tax cap isn't a done deal. But she says it may be the only way to keep the city financially stable in the face of ballooning costs and declining revenues, which were caused in part by years of efforts to keep taxes low.
5: Labor costs were still rising, you know, so taxes only went up about 5.25%. But our salary expenses and healthcare expenses went up by almost 20%. And that's not a right-sized way to function fiscally as a city.
4: Keegan's assessment comes on the heels of a budget report from Albany Mayor Dorsey Appleers that forecasted higher budget deficits than previously predicted. The report projected a $22 million shortfall for 2026 and a preliminary gap of $33 million for 2027, even with an unprecedented infusion of state aid. The tax cap is the maximum percentage that local governments can raise property taxes in a year. The Common Council can vote to override the tax cap if at least 60% of its members vote to approve the increase. WAMC has reached out to the mayor's office. Grant Ashley, WAMC News.
3: Groups that help crime victims are sounding the alarm over millions of dollars in lost state funding. The New York Public News Network's Jimmy Vielkind reports.
6: Dozens of organizations that run domestic violence shelters and rape crisis programs are grappling with sudden funding cuts. The groups recently learned that the state's Office of Victim Services approved a new round of grants, but the awards went down. Liz Roberts is CEO of Safe Horizon, the nation's largest victim assistance group. She says the state needs a clear strategy about what it's funding and where.
7: Instead, it's this wide open free-for-all, and they keep spreading the money around more and more thinly.
6: A spokesperson for the office says there was record demand for funding, and it had to make difficult decisions. Officials say the state is spending $127 million to help victims this year. In Albany, I'm Jimmy Vielkind for the New York Public News Network.
3: Police in Burlington, Vermont are investigating a fatal stabbing that took place this weekend. Officers responding to a call at a parking lot near Church at Main Streets found a male victim with apparent stab wounds. The victim was transported to the University of Vermont Medical Center, where he succumbed to his injuries. Investigators are asking anyone with information about either the stabbing to contact the Burlington Police Department. The former leader of a private all-girls boarding school at the center of a sexual abuse scandal in Pittsfield will be arraigned today on account of reckless endangerment of a child. WAMC's Josh Landes reports.
8: Last month, Jeannie Norris, who was the head of Miss Hall School from 1996 to 2012, was indicted by a grand jury for her role in alleged sexual abuse of students by staff. Former teacher Matthew Rutledge is facing rape charges in Berkshire Superior Court, stemming from accusations that he groomed and abused young women in his care during his decades-long tenure at the school. He has pleaded not guilty. Independent investigations, including by WAMC and one commissioned by Ms. Halls, corroborated accounts that Norris allegedly quashed efforts to call out the misconduct. Her arraignment in Berkshire Superior Court, in which she will appear remotely over Zoom, is set for 2 p.m. Josh Landes, WAMC News.
3: Partly sunny skies today, maybe a shower or a thunderstorm. We'll have highs around 80, scattered rain and storms tonight in the 60s, mostly sunny tomorrow in the 80s. At last report, cloudy 64 in Otis, Massachusetts, 68 in Jericho, Vermont, fog at 69 in Bedford Hills, New York, cloudy skies 70 in Albany. More WAMC News next hour.
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0: Well, good morning. Welcome to the roundtable, and it's Monday morning. I'll be 100% honest with you. We got a couple things to tell you about, but I'll be 100% honest with you. Today here at WMC is moving day, and we redid our offices, and it's beautiful out there. So we're moving from our old location to our new location. So there is a certain amount. And I say this just of scuffling back and forth. And, so, I mean, not like physical scuffles. I just meant, you know, shuffling, I guess I should say. And, so if things seem a little disheveled, well, that's kind of how we feel. But don't you worry. By the end of the day, we'll be in great shape. Everything will be fine. But right now we're like, oh, so how do you turn this on? Is it this button? That button? I'll let you know that. Just as a precursor. Also, I'd love for you to know that it is. I hope you had a beautiful weekend. It was mostly nice, and I hope you had a beautiful weekend wherever you were, and whatever you did, and it was and you had a really, really good time. Yesterday, I did an event at Universal Preservation Hall with Richard Russo. About his new book. We had a sold-out crowd at UPH and a North Shire bookstore event. It was lovely to see everybody out there. I was thinking to myself, how many people are going to show up on a Sunday afternoon during track season? But we ended up being the feature race. So that was really lovely. It was a good time. That show will air next week. And, but my thanks to everybody at UPH. Thanks to North Shire Bookstore, Teddy Foster at UPH, Rachel Person at North Shire, and, their whole crew, our whole crew, and, the many, many, many people. Saw a lot of old friends yesterday, and it was very good to see them. And of course, to spend time with Richard Russo, who has just a fabulous new book out called Under the Falls. And it's gorgeous. And that is a lot of fun, to read. More people than I would have guessed came up to me and said, I'm enjoying your newsletter. And I was like, wow, you know, I have a newsletter. So that is cool. The new newsletter goes out today. If you'd like to sign up for the newsletter, all you have to do is go to wamc.org/roundtable and sign up for it. And I think this is issue 4. And, so I think like 2 or 3 more issues before I run out of ideas. So, you know, get them now, I would think. it's a lot of fun to do, having a great time. And if you get a chance, that would be lovely. We have a wonderful group of people here in this room, in the safety of this room. They're not out in the, in the wilds of the new offices. We welcome them, and we welcome you. Panel@WAMC.org, panel@WAMC.org. The Reverend Peter Cook joins us, Principal Faith in the Public Square and co-principal of the Religious Nationalisms Project. Am I right on that, sir, or did I still screw it up?
1: Faith Beyond Religious Nationalism.
0: Faith Beyond Religious Nationalism. Yeah. Okay.
1: Thank you.
0: We'll get it right one of these days.
1: Okay. It's good. It's no worries. I mean, my administrative moving things around.
0: Yes, so, yes. Know, so. I will say that it has changed in the time.
1: It has evolved.
0: Yes, it has evolved. So, well, welcome. Thank you very much. We'll get it all right. Stephen Half is here, an educator who teaches drama and humanities at Poughkeepsie Day School in Poughkeepsie, New York. Founded and ran Stillwaters in a Storm, a free one-room school for immigrant children in Bushwick, Brooklyn, now with a Poughkeepsie program as well. Good morning, Stephen.
2: Good morning, Joe. Nice to be here again.
0: Wonderful to have you back. Thank you very much. I appreciate it very much. Judy Patrick joins us, former vice president for editorial development at the New York Press Association and a longtime editor of the Daily Gazette. Hi.
3: Good morning.
0: How are you?
3: I'm great. It's nice to be here.
0: Yeah, very nice to have you here. Thank you for coming in. And Mark Whitman is here, investment banker on Wall Street. Mark is here and brought his son George Whitman with him. And Mark, it's good to have you here. Thank you.
4: It's nice to be here. I don't think Judy and I have been on for a while. I am still working down the supply of incredibly tasty honey that Judy gave me at the beginning of the season.
3: If you'd like a bee report, one of our hives swarmed this year, and then we had to replace a queen, but we should be getting the new harvest in a couple of weeks, and you are at the top of my list of people. I love that George likes my honey.
0: It's great. So you just used terminology that I didn't know. So you mentioned the queen. I knew that. What was the first one?
3: The one hive. So a hive, if it gets overcrowded, will swarm. And it's kind of a crazy thing. They all take to the sky and they swirl round and round. And I actually have been there to see it, and it's like a cyclone of bees, and then they just take off and half of them leave and half of them stay behind. And the problem when a hive swarms is it leaves the originating hive a little weaker, so it's a bit of a problem, but we have other hives.
0: Excellent. Well, that bee report brought to you by Patrick. We welcome all of you, panel at WAMC.org, panel at WAMC.org. Let us get started with the news of the day. And as I said, just a lot going on in the world, and there always is, isn't there? I don't think we're going to run out of stuff to talk about, but we'll look. So, the pick of international stories here, I think, we can talk about, Iran, and we probably will, but I do want to maybe start off with the story in the New York Times about Gaza and the President Trump's Gaza plan. And the way this is worded, from the New York Times, is that Jared Kushner, the president's son-in-law, is meeting with Palestinian militant groups leaders in Egypt. He will soon see Benjamin Netanyahu, the Israeli leader. The headline, Kushner meets with Hamas to advance Trump's Gaza plan. A U.S. official confirmed that Mr. Kushner was in Egypt for talks on Gaza without providing further details. All four officials spoke on the condition of anonymity to detail Mr. Kushner's meetings. Mr. Kushner's visit to the Middle East comes as the U.S.-backed plan to disarm Hamas has appeared to hit a dead end. Last month, Mr. Trump announced that his Board of Peace had reached an agreement with Hamas that aimed to strip the Palestinian group of its weapons. Prime Minister Benjamin Netanyahu of Israel later said he rejected the deal, appearing to put it on ice. After the meetings with Hamas on Sunday, Mr. Kushner was expected to travel to Israel to meet with Mr. Netanyahu to discuss the situation in Gaza. Direct talks between the U.S. government and Hamas, which the United States has designated as a terrorist organization, were once rare, but the Trump administration broke that taboo, holding multiple rounds of negotiations with the group to win freedom for the hostages Hamas seized in Israel and to end the Israeli military campaign in Gaza. That reporting from the New York Times, Judy Patrick.
3: You know, I guess diplomacy is always a good thing, but you've got to imagine that Jared Kushner is saying, is this really a good use of my time? With the Israeli elections coming up, I don't think Israel's moving one inch, at least for a couple of months. And so I'm glad they're talking. I don't expect anything to advance. And this border piece just seems to be doing nothing. And I'm still really not clear what the broad vision is for Gaza and Gaza going forward. Is it going to be, you know, resorts along the Red Sea, or is it going to be helping the nation rebuild from the devastation that happened after the attack in Israel? So, Kushner, go for it, but I think your time is better spent maybe in Ukraine or Iran.
0: And then just to state the obvious, which is he does not have an official role or title within the administration. So what his jobs and duties should be, kind of hard to put your finger on.
3: He has a little more clout than I do, but just a tad more.
0: Mark, what do you think?
4: Joe, I agree with Judy in the sense that nothing's getting done until after the Israeli elections. But I have no problem with Jared Kushner working the phones, as it were, or working the room before. There are two places that the United States, Egypt, and some of our allies are going to need to put pressure. One is Israel. That's going to happen after elections, if at all. And the other is Hamas, and there's still a lot of wood to chop with respect to their resistance here. But I was shocked as I researched this story. I found an opinion piece from an official who said, look, despite what I think about Trump and despite what I think about the Board of Peace, this is the best option out there, and we need to pursue it with vigor, we being the United States and our allies in the Middle East and in Europe. And the opinion writer was none other than Hillary Clinton. So running into walls, the New York Times put this a little simply, saying that the process had run into a wall. And I look at it more optimistically as a wall inside of a maze. And inherently, in order to get out to the other side of a maze, you've got to come to a number of dead ends. The fact that Kushner's taking a peek around some of the corners ahead of the true start of the process, which will be when the Israelis, the elections are over and they've settled into a coalition, which is, as many know, can be months after the actual elections. I have no problem with the basic outline of what's going on here. I think there is the big question, though, is the Palestinians question still looms large. Hamas, and even more, if you will, politically amenable groups within the Palestinians aren't going to pursue this unless there is a credible carrot at the end of self-determination, and that's a big pill to swallow. But we're not getting to peace until we get around that corner, so I have no problem. I have no problem working through the maze, even though we're inevitably going to hit walls.
0: Stephen?
2: Well, I have one question about the 20-point plan. It calls for a technocratic committee to help to run Gaza. And I thought that was really interesting and made me wonder how exactly would such a committee be formed? Whose decision ultimately would that be? And is it, even though it's appealing to have leaders who don't want to have political power, which I think is maybe a prerequisite for an excellent leader, but these people are not directly elected, so is that also a problem with democracy? Does anyone know how that process works of finding a technocratic committee?
3: I think Donald Trump sits in his office and just comes up with a bunch of names.
2: Yeah.
3: I think it's as random and as that. And I'm not sure they're going to give a lot, or whoever has money and influence, because I think that is what is going to drive a lot of what happens in Gaza going forward. At least that's the plan.
1: Mm. So I think that there's the immediate question about whether Hamas is going to give up its arms and whether Israel is really going to withdraw. And I think that Hamas is rightly worried that if they give up all their arms without Israeli withdrawal, that Israel will do what it has always done, which is renege on their promise. And so they're very cautious about giving up their arms in this situation. And Israel has continued to lay down an ultimatum that we're not going to withdraw unless Hamas gives up its arms. Obviously, I hope that there's a resolution to that, and that Israel withdraws, and that Hamas gives up its arms. And I guess we're relying on Jared Kushner and his diplomacy to see if he can arrive at an agreement. But I really think that's just the tip of the iceberg here, and if this Board for Peace does not bring about meaningful self-governance for the Palestinians combined with taking seriously reparations and the rebuilding of an economy that includes all Palestinians, that we are just going to be right back in the same problem as we were, as we are right now. And until you deal with the underlying structural injustice that brought all of this conflict to on in the first place, you might get a little bit of a win here at some point, whether it's before or after the election. But without addressing the structural injustice, you are really just laying the groundwork for another fight to come.
3: You know, what's Jared Kushner's track record been when it comes to peace deals? I mean, I don't think he's had a big win, at least this term. I think they failed in Ukraine. They failed in any discussions they've had with Putin. So they don't have a. He and Steve.
0: Stephen Miller?
3: Witkoff. I mean, that duo has not had great success. And I mean, maybe traditional diplomacy is not the way to go in this case. Maybe Kushner will be able to set the stage for the important advancements that we need in that realm. But I'm not overly confident that Kushner deserves all the confidence that the president puts in him.
0: Anybody else want to add, George?
5: Stephen, in answering to your question, kind of the reverse of in school, it's the National Committee for the Administration of Gaza. It's a 15-member group of Palestinian technocrats, and it's appointed by Trump to replace Hamas. It's headed by Ali Shaya. I know I did that badly. Former Palestinian Authority Deputy Minister.
2: Thank you.
0: Questions asked, questions answered. Much more to discuss. We'll do that after this break.
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8: BBC News with Emily Thomas. President Trump's Middle East envoy, Jared Kushner, has met the Israeli Prime Minister, Benjamin Netanyahu, as Washington continues talks on the latest roadmap for Gaza. Mr. Netanyahu has effectively rejected the plan by insisting that Israel will only begin a military withdrawal after Hamas has fully disarmed. The Chinese leader Xi Jinping has praised the suppression of the Tiananmen Square demonstrations in a rare mention of the 1989 democracy protests. His comments came during a speech marking the centenary of the birth of one of his predecessors, Jiang Zemin. Zambia's opposition leader has rejected government accusations that he and his party comrades were involved in plotting an insurrection at the time of last week's election. Brian Mundabile told the BBC that claims of weapons being seized during a raid on his home were total fabrication. Heavy fighting has been reported in the Somali city of Baidoa, where forces loyal to a former regional leader have clashed with the federal army. South Korea says annual U.S.-South Korean military drills are proceeding as scheduled, despite President Trump threatening to scale them back in the future. The Democratic senator and ex-Navy captain Mark Kelly described his attitude as short-sighted, warning that the two Koreas were still technically at war. The Indian government says more than 200 members of a Pakistan-backed group have been arrested. It said they'd been planning attacks around Independence Day. The pharmaceutical giant AstraZeneca has halted its trial of a new lung cancer treatment. It's the second recent setback for the company, which last month ended trials of a heart disease treatment. And the French footballer Yael Trippi is in intensive care after he reportedly lost consciousness while swimming in a pool on Sardinia. The striker plays for the Italian team at Cagliari. BBC News.
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0: Listening to Brandi Carlile this morning. Brandi will be performing tomorrow night at Tanglewood at 7 p.m. She will be at the Shed in Lenox or Stockbridge, depending on which side of the border you're on. You can find more information at tanglewood.org, tanglewood.org. Brandi Carlile and the music that we're playing this morning will be on our playlist. All you have to do is go to wamc.org/roundtable, wamc.org/roundtable. So when I was giving talking in the beginning about the schedule here, so the latest that's just coming out is that Jared Kushner is currently meeting with Netanyahu of Israel in Jerusalem, and again in that effort to break the logjam over Mr. Trump's plan for the future of Gaza. This after he met with Hamas leaders in Egypt on Sunday, as we were talking about. No information as to how that meeting is going or what the tone is. Just two other things I wanted to mention while we come to throw in here of other diplomatic issues, let's say. The United States and Iran on Monday missed the 60-day mark to reach a deal to curtail Iran's nuclear program. The expiration of that deadline, though largely symbolic, underlined the breakdown of their truce. What do these deadlines mean anymore?
1: Why have deadlines? That's we used to say that to reporters all the time. We have deadlines for a reason, and you have to meet them.
0: Anyone on that? What we do from of having once again missing a 60-day mark, and I think it's interesting that they even had a 60-day mark because of the back and forth, the on and off, the uncertainty as to exactly what was happening.
1: You know, this president has become notorious for a fluid understanding of time. I mean, we're going to have, you know, things are going to get fixed in 2 weeks, or we're going to have a health care plan. In 1 week or 1 month, and I think it's part of the credibility issue that we've dealt with along the way that has only deepened over time, is the fact that we're not really sure what anything means. And I naively thought the 60 days was actually going to happen, and that we would be, you know, things would be resolved, or at least on the way to being resolved by the end of the summer.
0: This was the so-called memorandum of understanding that came out 2 months ago between the two countries with great fanfare, but then not much has happened since then, Mark.
2: I don't think these intermediate deadlines under normal circumstances are a big issue. I think they can sometimes be helpful when both parties are reasonably motivated. Having a date on the calendar that you've pre-agreed is one you'll make a decision by can be very helpful. I've been in countless number of negotiations, and the really helpful deadline used to be the last flight out of town on Friday. We got a lot done right before that deadline. But sometimes when the parties weren't appropriately motivated, you blew it up and you spent Saturday at the lawyer's office finishing the negotiation. So I don't think pretend deadlines in and of themselves are a bad thing. I do think the way this president has a tendency of lying about how near to agreements or how agreements have been formed, how he lies about that, I think that's very detrimental, and that makes these deadlines even more farcical than they would otherwise be. Let's put it that way.
0: Yeah, farcical is really a good word.
3: What's our time frame now?
2: My prediction is that we will not be done with a definitive solution to the Iranian conflict until well after the Trump administration is in our rearview mirror for quite some time.
0: Stephen?
4: Well, in school, you need deadlines because the school year is finite. People have to accomplish a certain amount of the curriculum, take their exams, and then, you know, go on break for the summer and come back in the fall with more deadlines to meet. And I know that that can be stressful for kids, having these, the project has to be completed by this date, and there's a lot of last-minute scrambling in school, too. Like, students pulling all-nighters and doing a lot of work at the very last minute. I don't know if that's a part of the human psyche in general, that you set a deadline and then you wait until the brink of it to react. But I think in school the deadlines are meaningful. There's a reason for them, and they mean something. They're like guidelines or structure for the education.
0: Right.
4: Yeah.
3: Peter. So I think deadlines are very helpful to focus the mind, and sometimes we break those deadlines. But really the issue here is, what is the substance of these negotiations, and what interests are being taken into account in these negotiations? And I think that the United States has put so much emphasis, politically and otherwise, on making sure that Iran's nuclear program is pretty much eliminated. And that, I think, is rather unrealistic. And if they could backpedal on that a bit, they might make more progress. I always felt that the criticism of Iran and its buildup of its nuclear program was way overstated by the United States. And it also played to a political audience here in the United States from both Democrats and Republicans that feel that the main way that you need to deal with Iran is to take the steps you need to eliminate their nuclear program. I'm not sure that's where the emphasis should be.
1: You know, President Trump's been pulling all-nighters, but it's an all-nighter where he posts all night and then he sleeps through meetings the next day. It's like, I don't think he cares about the deadline. I think, and again, the idea that in part I blame the media in some respect, because you're saying, well, when are you going to do this? It's one of the core questions.
0: Who, what,
1: when?
0: The media.
1: Yes, some in the media, sorry. Mm-hmm. You know, who, what, when, where, why. We want to know when. And in the human condition wants to know when this is going to happen. So in part, I understand his idea to just throw out a day and hope that it will happen. But I think he generally did not care. That was just a negotiating tactic on his part.
5: I mean, I think I've said this.
0: I don't think your mic's on. We'll work on that. And then go ahead, Mark.
2: Oh, I see this a little bit differently. I think now the stage that we're in with Iran is we are in a game of economic chicken to see who can sustain more damage for longer. I actually think, in my mind, it's a good thing that Trump seems pretty insensitive to the damage being wrought in the United States in the short run, and he seems to be ignoring the midterms. I actually think this is a game we have to win. We can't let Iran have a call option on the Strait of Hormuz. If we do, everybody with a few Toyotas and a few Shahed drones near a waterway in this world will decide to invoke that option, and we'll be in a horrible place. I actually think the administration has proven, if you look at the MOU, that it was willing to table the option of direct control over Iran's so-called nuclear program. And I think the reason is because we don't think they're going to sneak up on us in a matter of weeks or months anymore. We think there's been enough of a setback that we've got some time to play for before we have to monitor that. So I do think the conflict has changed, and the nature of the disagreement now is that Iran is loath to give up this incredible weapon that they found, which is control over the Strait of Hormuz. And they're going to ask for a lot before they give it up. And they've also learned, what's it matter if I come to an agreement with Donald Trump and I give up and I start to give up things that I can't get back? There's no sense that he's going to honor that agreement, or that he or the U.S. will honor that agreement. So they're going to ask for a lot up front in a way that we hadn't seen in previous agreements. And when does this come to an end? Well, when somebody, or both sides, frankly, decide that that the economic damage has become insufferable. And I think, unfortunately, We're a long way from that, but I do think the administration needs to do more in terms of closing the back door on Iran. They've got a lot of ways to trade with the rest of the world other than the Strait of Hormuz, which we've blockaded, and I think we need to continually make that ever more difficult through secondary sanctions and maybe even action inside of Iran to make at least to make it difficult for them to use military assets that facilitate trade.
3: I think that the memorandum of understanding actually was pretty good. And if they continue to pursue that, I think they should be commended for doing so. But I think that Trump felt a lot of political pressure on both sides of the aisle here in the United States to sort of save face, and he backed away from that agreement. But I think we're right back at a central question in that memorandum of understanding of what do we do with the Strait of Hormuz to really open it up and offer ships free passage. It probably wasn't terribly helpful in this negotiation for Trump to announce that he wanted to turn the Strait of Hormuz into a United States territory. And maybe he was just joking, but, you know, these are the kinds of provocative statements that lead one to wonder if he's that serious about actually opening the Strait of Hormuz.
0: All right, let's take a break. When we come back, we'll continue. We welcome your letters, panel at WAMC.org, panel at WAMC.org. We'll be back right after this.
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0: 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Okay, let's go to letters from our listeners who say, what happens to the stock market when the chaos, tariffs, war happens? Rise and fall? Yes, then no. What do the players know? That from Deb. Mark, I'm going to put this toward you because the word stock market is in the letter.
1: Yeah. The question everybody's been asking is, why hasn't oil become a lot more expensive, and why haven't the stock markets crashed because, or at least repriced because there's so many political difficulties? The oil question, there's sort of two answers. The big one is China. Donald Trump should be writing a thank you note to China. China has dramatically decreased its imports of oil. It before the war apparently was stocking up. So demand in the world was based on China plus China stocking up. China's not stocking up anymore. It's curtailed its own internal use of oil, actually using coal and other substitutes for various processes that it was using before. And actually, the populace is reportedly traveling a lot less. Also, there's been extra production and from places like the United States, and some evasion out of the Gulf of the Strait of Hormuz. Some of the oil coming out of the Gulf now is coming out a different route. So basically the problem has not been nearly as bad as people feared. The markets, you'll see the markets move back and forth on Trump's proclamations. And the question is, are the markets that stupid that they believe him? And the answer is no. But they always need to hedge their bet that maybe the fix is going to happen, and you don't want to basically be caught out there betting that a disaster is happening when the administration theoretically has the ability to turn things around very quickly. So it's not so much that they believe him, but that they fear with every expression of the answer being just around the corner. You don't want to be caught out there with the wrong bet if indeed it were. So Trump's actually managed the markets amazingly well, but he's gotten a big assist both from other producers around the world and particularly from China. But this will all at some point come to an end, and the economic difficulties caused outside of Iran by their blockade, that pressure will mount inevitably over time.
0: Theodore writes to us and says, didn't Kushner try to broker peace with Palestine in the first Trump administration and famously dismiss the Palestinians, saying, quote, we can't want peace more than they do. Doesn't that tell you all you need to know? That from Theo. We go to Jim. Your guest just said Israel always reneges, and neither the moderator nor any of the guests challenged them. Here's a chance for him to revise the statement and to retain some credibility. So I guess they're calling for a fact check, but we'll have to go back and do our homework on that. But thank you for the check-in. Let's see. We go to Donald Trump's flippant statement that he will make the Strait of Hormuz a U.S. territory, which is taken seriously, would place the U.S. permanently in a Middle East hotspot, is basically an admission by Trump that he now views his Iran war as a forever war, as he intends to remain there forever, and there is no point at which the fighting over Trump's territorial ambitions would halt. That from Doug. Then we got similar letters. This is Donald Trump's latest and latest insanity of the Strait of Hormuz being a U.S. territory. What do the panelists think? Asks Amy.
2: You know, what's fascinating about all of this is that the American public really doesn't care about international issues. They don't, unless they hit home in terms of high oil prices. I mean, of course, they can't put Iraq, Iran, Saudi Arabia, Qatar on a map. They can't point it out. I mean, this is not an issue that resonates with the American public. But nonetheless, Donald Trump has chosen to pursue it. I mean, the Democrats often refer to this as a war of choice, and it's common like lingo. It's their political way of casting doubt on it. But he actually chose this. He was convinced to do it, and again, while the American public cares far more about domestic issues than they do about what is happening in the Middle East. Now, I'm not saying that they shouldn't care, but they don't.
0: Your panel writes, John, they're not mine. They're all of yours. Your panel acts as if Jared Kushner and Steve Witkoff are in any way qualified or effective at the task that they have been given, discussing the details as if there are actual diplomacy going on. I thought we established.
2: I thought my mic was on.
0: Yes, I thought it was too, Judy. That's a very good point. I suppose your confidence is buoyed by the other Trump appointees like Petey Hegseth, Kennedy, and Miller, who are so effective in their roles. Okay, don't be mad at us. we were talking about this earlier, of what the official position is within the administration of these individuals, and are there other people to be able to negotiate in these roles? And I thought we had made that clear.
1: I actually, Judy expressed a great degree of skepticism about Kushner and Witkoff. I share a lot of the skepticism, but not as much. Not only did Kushner broker the Abraham Accords. Now, again, I agree. Those were like going Instagram public with a bunch of relationships that were already happening, but they still were formalized agreements that Kushner came up with. Also, if you look during the first administration, the USMCA, Kushner, by both the Canadians and the Mexicans, was credited with sort of salvaging that agreement at the last moment. He also, during the first administration, brokered an end to a dispute between Qatar and Saudi Arabia, which had been a blockade around much of Qatar by Saudi Arabia. And domestically, he had some say in the First Step Act during the first administration. Would I appoint Jared Kushner as my lead negotiator? No. Do I think that Jared Kushner is the main impediment between peace between the Israelis and the Palestinians? I'll let everyone answer that question themselves.
3: I mean, most of these people aren't at all, well, some of them aren't at all qualified, and we know that. They took Todd Blanche straight off of, no, they took Pete Hegseth straight off of Fox News.
0: Right.
4: So if I may, I don't have a high level of confidence in any of these people, but, you know, Jared Kushner might be able to make a little more progress than, say, a Pete Hegseth. But again, whoever you put up there has to represent an underlying set of policies. And they're, you know, you're really evaluating, you know, who's best able to put lipstick on a pig. So I think, really, you know, if Jared Kushner can represent policies which are going to bring about structural justice in Gaza, then great. I think he should do it. But I'm skeptical as to whether he or anybody else is really operating from a policy playbook that would make that possible.
0: Kevin, go ahead. Okay. Tom says, I've seen reports that Netanyahu was a close family friend of the Kushners and used to stay in Jared's bedroom when he visited New York City. That took a turn. That's the panel. But they are all adults. Has the panel already discussed the question of whether that close relationship helps or hinders the process, and whether Netanyahu has undue influence over the process such that it suits his needs and not the needs of everyone else involved? And that from Tom Barkley.
1: Well, I also think, blaming Netanyahu is a myopic view of what's going on in Israel. Literally, within the last couple of days, one of the opposition leaders, I think it was Ben-Gvir, but I might be wrong, said that we should make sure when we bomb Gaza, we kill a requisite number of Gazans every night. Palestinians every night. Why did he say that? Because he just wants to make sure that he's positioning himself and his conservative party for the elections coming up. So Netanyahu is, yes, part of the problem, but he's also, in a way, to my fellow panelist's earlier comment, he's representation of underlying policies within a country that are incompatible with solving the problem. So he's not the only impediment. If he disappeared tomorrow and Jared Kushner disappeared tomorrow, I don't think you'd have peace in the Middle East the next day.
0: Final letter before we go to, two final letters. One is from Kevin, who says, so we're counting the days till the Strait of Hormuz is called the Strait of America, right? And then Janet, right? No, am I wrong on that? Yes. I'm sorry. It's from Diane, who says, does anyone else think that the president has gotten bored with being president? We'll end there. We'll take a break. We'll be back right after this.
5: 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And Amtrak, announcing new early departures and late-night returns between Albany and New York City on the Empire's

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2: This is WAMC News. I'm Ray Graff. Mideast negotiator and Trump's son-in-law, Jared Kushner, has wrapped up an hours-long meeting with Israel's prime minister, days after Benjamin Netanyahu rejected the new U.S.-backed roadmap on the Gaza ceasefire. The U.S. seeks Israel's approval of the roadmap. Today's meeting came a day after Kushner met for 2 hours with the Hamas chief in Egypt. There's no comment yet from Israel. Hurricane Lala has weakened to a tropical storm after raking Hawaii without making landfall. But authorities say it has damaged bridges and swept about 100 homes off their foundations on the Big Island. Rainfall approached 3 feet in some places Sunday. Roads and bridges were damaged, making access to some remote places a challenge. Honolulu saw the worst of the weather Sunday. More than 200,000 homes and businesses were without power. British Prime Minister Andy Burnham has reportedly exchanged meetings with an imposter posing as U.S. President Donald Trump's chief of staff. Politico today revealed Burnham believed he was communicating with Susie Wiles before becoming suspicious and cutting off contact. A spokesperson for Burnham declined to comment, citing national security policy. Last year, the U.S. government investigated similar incidents involving imposters. The State Department warned diplomats about attempts to impersonate officials using AI. The FBI has warned of malicious actors misusing AI to impersonate senior U.S. government officials. Burnham has been in office for less than a month. Amtrak in Vermont will be receiving $3.95 million in federal funding to upgrade intercity passenger rail operations. The funding, administered by the U.S. Department of Transportation, will help replace and improve Amtrak's Vermonter Corridor East Allberg Bridge to allow for more frequent, reliable service. In a statement Friday, Democratic Vermont Senator Peter Welch said the infrastructure upgrade would bring a boost to the state's economy. The funding for Vermont is part of a multi-state $2 billion federal grant to Amtrak to upgrade its trains. Amtrak trains are serving New York and Connecticut, and they are among those receiving funds for improvement. A new state designation is meant to keep St. Peter's Health Partners facilities safer. WAMC's Sagina Shrestha reports.
3: A law signed by New York Governor Kathy Hochul last month and sponsored by State Senator Pat Fahey grants some security employees at St. Peter's facilities to operate as peace officers. With this status, qualified trained officers in St. Peter's hospital technique will be able to take people into custody, issue appearance tickets, and remove trespassers from hospital property. Joshua Lyakona is a regional director of safety and security for Trinity Health of New York. He says before the bill was passed, security officers at the hospital network had limited jurisdiction and enforcement capability.
4: And then accountability is often hard at that point, especially if the police can't locate them. So I think often this is going to allow us to hold on to those folks, ensure they're made accountable, and prevent them from escalating that behavior to a point that becomes a lot more serious, such as serious felony assaults or felony criminal mischiefs and things like that.
3: For WAMC News, I'm Sagina Shrestha.
2: The North Elba Showgrounds in Lake Placid will receive state funds for infrastructure improvements. WAMC's North Country Bureau Chief Pat Bradley reports.
5: The site hosts the annual Lake Placid and I Love New York horse shows. The $1.8 million announced Friday is in addition to $6 million Governor Kathy Hochul announced in 2025 to replace the aging Long Building, which is used for spectator services, catering, and event operations during the horse shows. The Dormitory Authority of the State of New York, which will administer the funds, determined that significant infrastructure improvements were needed for the showgrounds to continue attracting top-tier competitors. The horse shows, which have been held for 50 years,

0: generate about $17.9 million annually. I'm Pat Bradley, WAMC News.
1: On Wall Street, the Dow down 134 at 53,597. NASDAQ up 4 at 26,734. And the S&P 500 down 4 at 7,781. We should see some partly sunny skies today. Maybe a shower, maybe a thunderstorm. Highs will be around 80. Scattered rain and thunder tonight in the 60s, mostly sunny tomorrow in the 80s. At last report, cloudy 69 in Amherst, Massachusetts, 69 in Burlington, Vermont, cloudy 67 in Remsen, New York, cloudy 72 degrees in Albany. More WAMC News next hour.
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0: Good morning. Welcome back to the roundtable and to our panel discussion. It is 8 minutes past 10 o'clock. We have a wonderful panel here. The Reverend Peter Cook, Stephen Half, Judy Patrick, Mark, and George Whitman. And we welcome you, panel at WAMC.org, panel at WAMC.org. And I thank all of you for being with us, and we look forward to your letters. We are going to move on to other topics as we make our way through this morning. We talked about this, I believe, on Friday regarding the USS Abraham Lincoln, and over the weekend, the story took a bit of a turn in the sense that the president seemed to dismiss much of this and said that that he didn't find those missions to be too long. He thought that they could be longer. That's what they signed up for. And of course, there was no admission of what the problems are / were of the conditions on the USS Abraham Lincoln. And so now a lot of soldiers and their families are speaking out. Naval families with loved ones deployed for months amid the Iran war have reacted with fury to Donald Trump and his defense secretary's dismissal of their concerns about the extreme pressures and dire conditions they are enduring. The Guardian had talked to many naval families who have been following the physical and mental stresses bearing down on their relatives with mounting alarm. The families with loved ones aboard the USS Abraham Lincoln and USS Tripoli all spoke anonymously. They spoke of insufficient nourishment that had led to close relatives losing 20 to 30 pounds in weight since they were sent to the Middle East 5 months ago, leaving one sailor emaciated, according to his mother. They spoke also of low-quality drinking water and scarce mental health counseling and support despite the intense burden of being at sea for months on end without making land. The USS Abraham Lincoln, an aircraft carrier with more than 5,000 sailors and Marines on board, has been at sea for nearly 9 months, having begun its deployment in November. There have been reports of multiple suicide attempts, including jumping overboard. When Trump was asked on Friday whether naval families were worried about conditions on board, he replied, "No, they're not." He said that the Lincoln's deployment, now in its 9 month, was not nearly long enough. Earlier, Hegseth also swatted away families' concerns, saying that the reality on board the Lincoln had been completely misrepresented. The sister of a Lincoln crew member in his late 30s said that the remarks made her want to grab Trump and Hegseth and shake them. But understandable that family would be frustrated and upset. What I think should also be noted is that many within the military also very concerned and very upset by the conditions on the USS Abraham Lincoln. And also, it should be mentioned that to the point where members had to be rescued by helicopter, and also that another aircraft carrier, the USS George Washington, was being sent to replace the Lincoln because of the problems on board. So this is more than just concerned parents. This is a concerned military that is taking action of a problem that exists and that has been reported. Judy.
1: So it's Pete Hegseth, the Secretary of Defense or Secretary of War, as you'd like to call him. He, too, is not running to the defense of these sailors. You know, the sailors sign up for it. They know what is involved. I think most Americans look at life at sea and think that, oh, they go up on deck. But a lot, you know, they see the world, they see the ocean. A lot of these sailors are below deck almost the entire time. They never see the sun. They never get a whiff of fresh air. And some of the accounts I've read is of them sharing food, of giving their portions to someone who needs it more than they do, which it's just atrocious. And I think the bottom line for a lot of these sailors is they don't know when it's going to end. There's such uncertainty. They thought they were going to get a port, get booked into a port, and it gets called off. Again, I think these sailors know that they could be out there for a long time. They just want some resolution that it will that at some point they're able to see, you know, their children, their parents. I mean, they're missing a lot of things, but again, military people know that this is part of the deal. There would be more sympathy. And where's the chairman of the Joint Chiefs of Staff on this? He hasn't been out there advocating for these sailors. And, it's only when word leaks out through anonymous emails, they reach out to their family and friends. One of the problems has been there has been no Wi-Fi there. So even that means of communication was denied them, and that aggravated the situation. It sounds like something is happening to bring aid to them. Let's hope it happens fairly soon.
2: I mean, none of this really should surprise us, and Trump has shown that when the facts aren't convenient for him, he'll bend them. He referred to fallen troops as suckers and losers, and then he put Pete Hegseth in charge of the Pentagon. He bypassed Congress to start this war, which, I mean, it's not just a dry procedure, it's a safety check. So stuff like this doesn't happen. And when you don't do it and hire unqualified people in important positions, stuff like this will happen where you don't budget correctly and then people end up being at sea with not enough food and for way too long and without the proper resources.
0: Stephen.
3: Yesterday I spoke with my brother, who is a retired rescue helicopter pilot in the Air Force. He's a veteran of three wars, so he's been in combat. His helicopter crashed one night when he was picking up election workers in Afghanistan, and he was severely traumatized in mind and body. And in the crash, a boy, a 21-year-old soldier, was killed. And my brother every day wears a silver bracelet on his wrist with the boy's name engraved in it. And the boy's mother came to visit my brother because she wanted to meet him, not blame him, not express anger at him. She wanted to meet him. She wanted to sit in the helicopter where her son sat when he died. Mm. So I'm telling you this because yesterday my brother told me that the military pretty much unanimously is disgusted by the way the administration is using them as a prop, and especially by this warrior culture that Hegseth is promoting with his testosterone tests. Because my brother says that anybody who has been in combat does not want to fight. It changes you fundamentally. And the whole macho thing is not, that's not the culture. That's not the culture he respects or that he lived in for so many years. So I think those things are connected. The testosterone warrior culture and the disgraceful neglect of the soldiers themselves. You use them to give yourself, to brand yourself in a certain way. And then you don't even supply the food they need. I mean, it's an insult of the deepest kind.
2: There were photos of a guy he'd lost like 20 pounds while on the ship so far.
4: Mm-hmm. So I think that what you're dealing with regards to the Trump administration is a constant lack of congruence between what they say is important and what they actually do. I think it's fascinating that the military makes much of the fact of how much money they've gained with this new Congress and have all these resources, apparently, but they can't figure out how to properly feed sailors, you know, on a ship. I mean, it really is quite ridiculous. And I think that military families and people who serve in the military need to be able to rely on the veracity and truthfulness of the people who lead them. And they don't expect that they're going to be gaslighted or told to think that what is happening to them is actually what's happening to them.
0: Judy?
1: Yeah, it's an interesting deployment that carriers really needed in the Gulf in order to maintain the blockade that the administration wants. And so staying there is important. I think at the outset, that wasn't the plan. I think the Lincoln would have gone onwards. They would have gone back to San Diego where they're based. But the war took a turn that the administration didn't expect. And that's on them.
4: But do you have to go all the way back to San Diego to go on land to resupply, to resupply the ship? I mean, we've never heard even a practical discussion of what it would take for that ship to port someplace to resupply.
5: Part of the resupply problems are that Bahrain, which was hit early in the conflict but successfully by Iran, was a resupply station where a lot of material was coming out of into the fleet in the water there. So part of this problem goes back to the poor planning issue to begin with. I also think there's just a compassion problem here or an empathy problem here. There have been lots of really under every administration I can remember, there have been extended carrier assignments and complaints about conditions on these carriers. I think they're worse this time around. I mentioned the situation with the resupply depot in Bahrain. But I've never heard an administration say, yeah, it's not true. They actually should be out there longer. And just a little bit of empathy would have gone a long way here, but it shouldn't surprise. Back to a comment somebody made, none of this should surprise us that the administration's incapable of it and therefore incapable of engaging in the actions that you would if you really did feel for those service people and the conditions that they're operating under.
0: We welcome your letters, panel at WAMC.org, panel at WAMC.org. Panel, community writes, Oliver, concerning Trump's comments about the Abraham Lincoln sailors, don't those whiners know that their commander-in-chief is suffering right along with them? Think about how long Trump's gold-bedecked ballroom has been delayed. With much sarcasm, Oliver. Then we go to this letter to Charlie. Actually, I'm going to go to this from Glenn, who says, Trump benefits from the lack of attention span of the general public and also Congress. Recall the Secretary of Defense used an unsecure texting site to distribute classified information. He should have been fired for that. As the father of an active service member, I have been appalled for quite a while. Unfortunately, this latest outrage may wane in the public's attention very soon.
5: By the way, this is the same president that, if you remember, was incredibly disrespectful towards a Gold Stars family while he was interviewing for the job of commander-in-chief of this nation. None of this, you know, unfortunately, the whole nation got it, but the Trump voters got exactly what they should have been expecting here.
0: Let's see. Let's go to we go to Jed, who writes, 20 years ago, I was teaching in the teaching fellow's master's degree program of CUNY. First night of the class, I distributed a course outline which stated that the first paper was due at the fourth class. At the end of the first class, two grad students came up to me and asked, what was the drop-dead date for that assignment? There you go. That's a lot to be learned there. Let's go back to topics. We have 7 or 8 minutes before we take a break at the bottom of the hour, and we move on this Monday morning. We go to this, which is in regards, speaking of the military, the president said over the weekend that the White House needs to be a military complex as courts continue to block his ballroom. When President Trump first unveiled his plans for the new East Wing addition, he said it needed to host VIP guests. More recently, he is calling it a desperately needed national security structure. And that came mostly after the shooting of the White House Correspondents' Dinner, in which they, the president said that if this was held at the ballroom, which would have been much smaller, but anyway, that if this were held at the ballroom, this would not have happened, or his proposed ballroom. Meanwhile, we should note that construction in some way, shape, or form is continuing. President Trump has said, wrote on Truth Social, the desperately needed national security structure must be completed. This was hours after administration officials asked the Supreme Court to let them finish the controversial project. The lengthy post never mentioned the word ballroom. Instead, it focused on the words military complex being constructed underneath and called the preservation group that brought the suit that blocked the construction treasonists, who are revealing, quote, top military secrets. On Sunday, Trump followed up with an AI-generated video depicting himself walking with the nation's first president, George Washington, through the planned ballroom stocked with dining tables. Thank you, George, for some of your brilliant ideas on this great military complex, Trump wrote on his Truth Social platform, again conflating the two parts of the project. An appeals court ordered administration officials to halt construction on the ballroom by August 21st. Unless the project is authorized by Congress, which will not happen. Given that lawmakers are on recess with no plans to return before the end of the month, congressional leaders have also shown little interest in prioritizing the project ahead of the midterms, and the White House has not pushed the issue on Capitol Hill. Instead, Trump has sought to press his case in court, arguing that the ballroom is necessary to protect him and future presidents. He and his lawyers have contended that the ballroom is inseparable from the underground military complex, which the appeals court said Trump is allowed to continue building.
2: The ballroom was always for security, guys. Definitely.
1: there's been a bunker under the White House since World War II. They upgraded it occasionally. Upgrading it has always been part of this plan. But the reason he's focusing on national security is because he knows the ballroom portion of it is not a winning legal argument. But again, that's what he cares about. He wants this ballroom because he wants to have a fancy place to have dinner for foreign leaders. He does not think having it. And I mean, in his defense, having big state dinners in tents outside the White House can be a bad look. And Marco Rubio, the Secretary of State, even filed an affidavit say it's difficult for him to meet world leaders in tents outside the. But there is a ballroom, and it doesn't have to be large or glamorous. I don't have the connection to Washington, D.C. that you do, Joe, because I know that the landmarks are crucial to you. Yeah. But I can remember first seeing the White House and saying, man, that's a small building. And the idea of tearing down a portion of it and building something large, it bothers me. I think how white preservationists are fighting long and hard against this, and it didn't get the full court hearing that it deserved. one other point. The White House Correspondents' Dinner would not have ever been held at the White House in a ballroom. It's supposed to be independent. I mean, well, we have plenty of criticism for the White House Correspondents' Dinner. Let's hope they never go there.
0: The other thing, too, is that it, for generations, the White House has been referred to as the People's House. And so then when you have one occupant who then decides what is going to stay, what is going to go without any, I mean, this is different than, you know, let's put in a bowling alley, that all of that going through the proper channels and none of that being done here.
1: Right. He's a tenant, not the owner of the building.
0: Correct. Peter.
4: I think that, the Trump administration was very clever in starting this construction project and taking down the East Wing and just going ahead without authorization. And now we're at the point he knows that none of us want to see the White House have a hole in the ground forever, and that something's going to have to get built. What you would hope in the courts is that maybe they weigh in on the question of not whether it should be built, because I don't think we have a choice at this point, but how's it going to look? And that is a relevant kind of question. The ballroom, as it was conceived, is so out of proportion to the White House itself that it's just going to be ugly. And we really need to listen much more to the preservationists about revising the plan.
0: Stephen.
3: I don't know if everyone's familiar with this children's book called Frog and Toad Are Friends.
0: Oh, Arnold LaBelle.
3: Yes, and a classic. And it's about a frog and a toad and their friends. And
0: you just put it right out there.
3: Yeah.
0: Set the whole thing up.
3: That's right. And then Toad has a dream one night. And in his dream, he's in a theater that is empty except for Frog sitting in the front row looking up at him while he's on the stage. And there's a voice that comes out from somewhere announcing what Toad will do each time. So it says, Toad will play the piano and he will not miss a note. And then he played the piano and he took a deep bow, and then Toad will walk the tightrope and he will not fall off. And this voice keeps praising Trump, and every time it praises him, his friend Frog gets smaller and smaller and smaller and finally vanishes, and Toad is distraught because he's all alone in the world. And so where I'm heading with this is that Trump seems to be surrounded with people who keep praising his skill as a real estate developer. They call him the best builder ever. And it's and he's completely isolated. I mean, every time he does something like that, you know, any potential friends who might be out there get smaller and smaller and disappear. So I think that's what came to mind. It's it's a childishness in a way that is not charming like children are.
0: Anyone else?
6: Are we going to break or not?
0: We blew through the break. Go ahead.
5: Oh, all right. So I got three things. Number one, if George Washington could somehow come back and give Trump a tour of any building, I'm not sure Trump would come out of it unscathed. You're talking about George Washington, a war hero who in his youth actually relished the whiz of bullets, who voluntarily wintered with his troops in order to buoy their morale. And then when he was offered the reins of power in the United States, said, no, I'd rather not, and was ultimately convinced to be president, could have been for life, but then stepped down. I wonder if he just would take a shot at and level Trump if they were ever together in a room alone. But besides that, Let's talk about Marco Rubio's assessment that he, it's really tough for him to meet with foreign dignitaries in the cramped offices of the White House. He misses the point, and I think he knows better, but if he doesn't, he should. The White House, and many, there have been many essays on the architectural purpose of the White House and how a ballroom isn't appropriate. We aren't a government that was beget by a monarchy where we have palaces that show power. We show power through through industry, through our workmanship. And if that means you've got to work in cramped quarters or hold your ball in a tent, so be it. That is American. Finally, The Economist had a great summary of how this ballroom is effectively a microcosm of how Trump thinks of his presidency. First of all, he demolished the wing and East Wing and moved ahead without getting congressional approval first. Think tariffs. Think the war in Iran. Think his disdain for checks and balances.
2: Immigration.
5: Right. It's executive power first and institutional constraints second. Secondly, what he's doing here has no benefit whatsoever for the people who voted him into office. But they are, but the core of his group is defending this as if it's somehow sensible. So it's sort of this loyalty and flattery over independent scrutiny. Also, it's all about his personal legacy, right? This is about Trump doing something that he said, well, there was this problem out there for all this time, and I've decided that I'm the one who can fix it and come up with a unique solution. Does that sound like our containment of Iran to anybody else in the room? Mm-hmm. And finally, this thing, I hope it remains a hole in the ground when he leaves office, because that will be a fitting end to the Trump presidency. There are so many times when Trump has looked at institutions that maybe were a bit sclerotic, but instead of going through a sensible approach of revising them in conjunction with the other branches of this government, he's taken it upon himself to tear them down without any notion of how to put up something better.
0: All right, let's move on to other topics, and we'll get going here.
5: Sorry.
0: Oh, okay, we'll get going on other topics. And we have about 20 minutes left. Let's go to, and just about 10 minutes before we go to a break. I won't miss this one, I promise, Bailey. I promise I won't. Here we go. And now, my computer won't open. There we go. Okay, I'm all good. Let's go to a topic I wanted to talk about for a while on this program, and we have some time, so I would like to do that now, and that is voting and faith. I think it's a interesting topic all the way around. I think it's a broad topic, and I think it's something that we can discuss for a bit. I will say that this particular angle, if you will, came from an article in the Washington Post about Senate hopeful James Tallarico, who is touting his faith. Texas Republicans are calling it blasphemy. And just a little background from the Post, talking about Jesus is pretty routine for Texas, for Texans running for office, but usually not Democrats. State Representative James Tallarico is changing the script, leaning into his background in a progressive Presbyterian seminary. It's a playbook that has helped propel his political career. Before he was the Democrats' hope to flip a Republican seat in Texas, the state lawmaker often invoked the Bible to justify progressive policy positions in the Texas Capitol. Past war speeches and sermons on abortion, gender equity, and religious pluralism helped give him the online platform that launched his Senate run. He's now making his faith a central part of his Senate campaign, telling voters it's time to start flipping tables and take back faith from the religious right, a reference to the biblical story of Jesus flipping over tables in the Temple of Jerusalem to purge merchants profiting off a house of worship. Tallarico boils down his core message to two commandments from the Bible, love God and love your neighbor. His allies say that Tallarico's approach could help win over faith-based voters in the Bible Belt's largest state, but Talarico's past remarks regarding the Bible have infuriated some evangelical voters, and attacking Talarico's comments is now a regular part of his Republican opponent's stump speech. First of all, he said God is non-binary. He also said, I'm a Christian, but I hate Christianity. How many Christians do you know that have said that? Texas Attorney General Ken Paxton recently told a audience of supporters in North Texas, saying, I have never met one. Talarico is 37, Paxton is 63. And they are engaged in a competitive general election race that could be pivotal in Democrats' attempts to retake control of the Senate. Texas has not elected a Democratic senator in nearly four decades, but Democrats are optimistic given Talarico's prodigious fundraising and novel campaign message, as well as Paxton's past of personal and legal scandals. Public polling has had the two candidates neck and neck for weeks. I hope you will not be bothered by the cliche, but it does seem important that if we are going to talk about a story about faith and politics, that I'm going to go with the Reverend first.
4: Well, thanks, Joe, for that. So I would like to start with the idea of grace, because I think that what we are really talking about here is two theological visions of what needs to happen with the government. For Ken Paxton, grace really comes through his personal acceptance of Jesus Christ as his Lord and Savior. And for Talarico, he would also say that we live by grace, in that in Christ we are fully and 100% accepted, and that there's nothing that we can possibly do to earn that grace, that this is a gift that is entirely given to us. But the issue then becomes, well, what do you do with this grace, and how do you respond to the grace that you receive? And this is where Talarico, being a good Presbyterian, comes in, because it was John Calvin, who really said that we have received the grace of God, but then the question is, how do we respond to this grace to build a more just society, to build a more holy kind of society? And that's really where we are in this conversation. And for Talarico, he's really saying that the government does need to convey Christian values, but these values have to do with treating everybody, including non-Christians, or especially non-Christians, as created in the image of God. Secondly, that we are to love God with all our heart, mind, and soul, and that we show our love to God by how we treat our neighbors, and that we have a particular concern and care for those who are marginalized and outcast, that we really are interested in pursuing the truth at all costs, and that we really believe in a democracy where everybody has true freedom, including religious freedom. And I think there's a lot that could be said against Mr. Paxton that really says that he might be living by a form of cheap grace, but what he's really calling on the government to do is really inconsistent with those Christian teachings.
0: So let me take that one step further, which is that Talarico acknowledges that his progressive politics certainly abortion being chief among them, puts him at odds with many voters of faith. Why, then, do you think that felony securities fraud, state impeachment, a federal corruption probe for Ken Paxton wouldn't put him at odds?
4: Well, it absolutely does put him at odds with the faith, because what we're really looking at, for instance, is an intense interest in truth-seeking. And when you are lying and deceiving other people, when you are elevating the rich to take away money from the poor, these are really problems in terms of the Christian faith. And that while you might be accepted by God and live by God's grace, you really have to ask yourself, if that is really true, then why are you lying and cheating and asking the government to do so many things which are against the Christian principles that you profess?
0: Stephen.
3: I have just two quick things, please. One, Joni Mitchell wrote a song that was her adaptation of Yeats's poem, The Second Coming. She called her song Slouching Toward Bethlehem. And there's a lyric in there that I'm thinking of as you're talking about grace, where she says, the best lack conviction, given some time to think, and the worst are full of passion without mercy. So I connected mercy to grace. Mm-hmm. And also that the word mercy seems to make Trump crazy. When how do you pronounce her last name? Marianne Budde?
4: Oh, Marianne Buddy.
3: Buddy. Yeah, when she directly, just simply asked him to show mercy, he was enraged and he posted insults about her. And and I would love for somebody to bring up mercy. Ask them what they think it means. Ask them how are they practicing it. And also when you talk about wealthy people, the camel through the eye of a needle story, right? Jesus said it's easier for a camel to pass through the eye of a needle than for a rich person to enter the kingdom of heaven. I love some of these extremely wealthy people to have to answer that question. Like someone who could ask it and insist on an answer, because I don't know what they could say.
0: We're going to take a break. We'll come back and hear from our other panel members. We welcome you, panel at WAMC.org. 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
0: Joe Donahue here. 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

0: Good morning. Welcome back to the roundtable and to our panel discussion. 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Tanglewood.org. All right. I want to hear from other panelists. Quick letter from Marie, who said, you seem to be discussing religion. How about considering whether or not religion is appropriate in U.S. political campaigns? Peter, is it appropriate?
1: Absolutely. It's always been a part of political campaigns. You know, everything that we do and say springs from some kind of a moral and ethical framework. And in the United States, a lot of times that is a Christian framework. And so we're really always dealing with the fact that religion has and will continue to influence our politics. And so instead of debating whether it influences our politics or not, we should rather have a robust debate about, well, what are we trying to accomplish as a society? And let's have a robust ethical and political debate about what we're trying to accomplish.
0: Deborah writes a similar letter that says, while I appreciate this discussion and love the Reverend on the panel today, religion has no role in politics. It's been used to justify oppression, enslavement, the patriarchy, colonialism, and imperialism. None of those reflect the alleged teachings of Jesus Christ.
1: Absolutely. But we also have the ideas that the people are all created in the image of God. We have also stuck up for the separation of church and state, which actually was designed to protect Baptists, for instance, who felt persecuted by a state church. And we, in our wisdom, embrace the separation of church and state so that people could be able to practice their religions freely. And that we also do have a history here of sticking up for minority rights, for instance, the abolition of slavery, and also advocating for women's rights in people who are gay and lesbian in our society. And so that is also a part of the American fabric. I, as a Christian, am incredibly aware of our shortcomings in the way in which the Christian faith is used to oppress other people. But that doesn't mean that I'm going to be silent. I'm going to speak out against that.
0: Judy.
2: I can appreciate a candidate expressing their faith as a way of communicating to potential voters that their character, where their moral fiber, where they're grounded in. Here in upstate New York, we don't get a lot of religious aspects to political campaigns. We're not the Bible Belt. That's why we're not part of the Bible Belt, I guess. But I believe that there are a lot of people out there who aren't Christians and who feel that too heavy a focus on a candidate's religiosity leaves them out of the picture. And let's not forget that Ken Paxton down in Texas, who, you know, uses his Christianity as one of his major selling points. I mean, he's done, as attorney general, he's filed lawsuits against Muslim organizations trying to put them out of business. It's proclaiming that they're potential Islamic terrorists. They're not. Texas is not a friendly state for other religions. And I think that is sometimes my problem with candidates that focus too much on their Christian faith. I don't believe, I mean, I will let the letters roll in, but I don't believe we should put the, you know, the Ten Commandments in school. I mean, that's what do the people who do not believe in the Ten Commandments, how do those little kids feel when they've got the Ten Commandments on their wall? I mean, too heavy an emphasis on Christianity is not good when it comes to public policy in many respects. It's a wonderful religion that has wonderful values, wonderful morality, but it's too heavily used as a crutch in the political sphere.
1: But I will say that Ken Paxton's using the Christian faith to go after Muslims is a profoundly unchristian stance on his part. And I would also say that requiring that you put the Ten Commandments in public schools really borders on idolatry and is contrary to living out the Christian faith. So I think sometimes people have a very restricted view of what Christianity is, and I have no problem with candidates speaking about their faith, but they need to do so in inclusive terms.
0: Mark Whitman.
3: Joe, I lived in Texas for a bit, and you asked the question, you know, how is it you can sort of be an evangelical Christian and forgive what Ken Paxton has done? And let me just tell you, one of the beautiful things about Texas is the striking duality that exists there in so many ways. Now, that's different. You can observe it without fully participating. But there is a belief in public faith alongside a culture of toughness, good old boys, indulgence, and personal freedom. And I can't explain it why one of the most patriotic states displays the Texas flag more often than the United States flag, but there are all sorts of contradictions down there. The real question for Tallarico, though, I think is it looks like he's got a reasonable chance of being successful, which is amazing, sort of like Napoleon being successful in Russia. Historically, it's been pretty difficult, but this time he may break through. If he does, one of the reasons he'll do that is because despite the fact that in 24, Trump won about 55% of the Latino vote in Texas. They were looking for the borders to be controlled and for their bills to come down. The border's under control, but nobody's bill has come down. And the borders have been controlled with a lot of brutality that many voters generally and Latinos in Texas have found hard to stomach. So there's a reasonable chance that electoral base was a rented base by Trump and the Republicans. And if Paxton's successful amongst that base and like-minded people in Texas, despite the religious conflict, you know, Tallarico may prove that Jesus may in some circumstances have voted Democratic. We'll just have to see.
0: I mean, one of the things, and what I was saying is the article that I was reading about Tallarico said, especially with Tallarico's views on abortion, how could the faithful look at that and continue to support him? And the only question I asked was, well, okay, but then if you look at Paxton, are there sins there as well?
3: Yeah, but if you think about the evangelicals broadly, I mean, any generalization is fraught. They made a deal. Trump gave them the Supreme Court, which reversed Roe versus Wade, and they held their nose and looked at all the rest of his personal foibles. And in a way, there's some of that on the local level with somebody like Paxton, where you get what you want in terms of the Ten Commandments, and we look past the messenger. And that's a deal that the evangelicals nationally seem to have made, and potentially in Texas they may be willing to make. But surprisingly enough, Tallarico's got better than a puncher's chance in Texas, which is a radical change in the disposition of that state politically.
0: We will end it there for today. My thanks to our wonderful panel. You all were wonderful, and I appreciate you being here and sharing your thoughts with our audience. It's wonderful to have you aboard. We're going to take a break. When we come back, we'll have another hour of this program right after this.
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0: Good morning. Welcome to the third hour of the Roundtable. I'm Joe Donahue. Louise Nealon, the County Kildare writer behind the acclaimed

0: and Pac's fans have gone through, it's unmatched.
1: A tourist has died after being struck by lightning while he was hiking on Mount Etna in Sicily. The man from the United States was on the active volcano on Sunday when a thunderstorm started. He was found by the emergency services and flown to hospital, where he was pronounced dead. A series of recent eruptions on Mount Etna has attracted tourists, and the authorities have been limiting access. And that's the latest BBC World News.
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3: This is WAMC News. I'm Ray Graff. The former leader of a private all-girls boarding school at the center of a sexual abuse scandal in Pittsfield will be arraigned today on account of reckless endangerment of a child. WAMC's Josh Landes with more.
4: Last month, Jeannie Norris, who was the head of Miss Hall School from 1996 to 2012, was indicted by a grand jury for her role in alleged sexual abuse of students by staff. Former teacher Matthew Rutledge is facing rape charges in Berkshire Superior Court, stemming from accusations that he groomed and abused young women in his care during his decades-long tenure at the school. He has pleaded not guilty. Independent investigations, including by WAMC and one commissioned by Ms. Halls, corroborated accounts that Norris allegedly quashed efforts to call out the misconduct. Her arraignment in Berkshire Superior Court, in which she will appear remotely over Zoom, is set for 2 p.m. Josh Landes, WAMC News.
3: Albany's Common Council is considering overriding the New York State property tax cap. WAMC's Grant Ashley reports.
5: Common Council member Megan Keegan, who chairs the council's finance committee, says overriding Albany's property tax cap isn't a done deal. But she says it may be the only way to keep the city financially stable in the face of ballooning costs and declining revenues, which were caused in part by years of efforts to keep taxes low.
6: Labor costs were still rising. You know, so taxes only went up about 5.25%, but our salary expenses and healthcare expenses went up by almost 20%. And that's not a right-sized way to function fiscally as a city.
5: Keegan's assessment comes on the heels of a budget report from Albany Mayor Dorsey Appliers that forecasted higher budget deficits than previously predicted. The report projected a $22 million shortfall for 2026 and a preliminary gap of $33 million for 2027, even with an unprecedented infusion of state aid. The tax cap is the maximum percentage that local governments can raise property taxes in a year. The Common Council can vote to override the tax cap if at least 60% of its members vote to approve the increase. WAMC has reached out to the mayor's office. Grant Ashley, WAMC News.
3: The Poughkeepsie Common Council will meet tomorrow for the first time since a member was charged in connection with a recent domestic violence incident. As WAMC's Elias Guerra reports, there is concern about the lawmaker continuing to serve.
7: Christopher Grant represents the 6th Ward on the City of Poughkeepsie Common Council. He is accused of burglary, strangulation, unlawful imprisonment, assault, and endangering the welfare of a child, stemming from an August 1st incident in the town of Poughkeepsie. Grant is also facing felony assault charges in connection with a separate incident in the city last year. As Tuesday's meeting approaches, domestic violence advocate and ER nurse Sarah Dragula is unsettled by Grant's ability to remain in his position.
8: The fact that you can be accused and facing a felony, not just accusation, but you're actually facing a charge of a felony, and you're still able to hold your political position, I think that emboldens abusers.
7: Grant did not respond to requests for comment, but he has not resigned from his seat. Council Vice Chair Nathan Shook says the city's charter states that a felony conviction would result in Grant's immediate removal from the council. But Shook also says domestic violence is not to be tolerated from anyone, particularly an elected official. That being said, Shook says Grant is presumed innocent until proven guilty and is entitled to due process. The council meets at 6:30 on Tuesday night. For WAMC, I'm Elias Guerra.
3: On Wall Street, the Dow down 203 at 53,528. NASDAQ up 30 at 26,759. And the S&P 500 down 15 at 7,770. Partly sunny today, a chance of rain, maybe some thunder, around 80 for a high. Scattered showers and storms tonight in the 60s. Mostly sunny tomorrow in the lower 80s. At last report, cloudy 67 in Lanesboro, Massachusetts, 72 in Utica, New York, 70 in Sharon, Connecticut, cloudy skies, 73 in Albany. 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
9: A smokier world. I'm Randy Simon, and this is Earthwise, a look at our changing environment. This summer, wildfire smoke has impacted the Pacific Northwest, California, the Mountain West, and the Northeast. The western states experienced direct localized smoke from ongoing blazes, whereas the Midwestern and Eastern cities suffer from unhealthy air because of wind patterns carrying smoke from Canadian wildfires. In July, 13 states issued air quality alerts because of more than 150 wildfires burning in Quebec. Smoke from Canadian wildfires smothered large parts of North America in 2023, the first time many American residents encountered the situation, but the changing climate is threatening to make it a recurring problem. There's been a dramatic increase in wildfires in North America. As CO2 levels in the atmosphere continue to increase, global temperatures will rise, droughts will worsen, and there will be larger, more frequent wildfires and smoke events. Every county on the U.S. mainland now experiences degraded air quality because of wildfire smoke at least 16 times a year. In 2022, researchers found that the number of people in the United States experiencing an extreme smoke day increased by a factor of 27 over the previous decade. As extreme heat and aridity dries forests, blazes will move further east, and smoke in eastern cities will become more routine. Air pollution from wildfire smoke caused nearly 164,000 deaths between 2005 and 2020. If the current rate of global warming persists, estimates are that exposure to wildfire smoke will kill 70,000 people each year by 2050. 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
10: Louise Nealon made a remarkable debut with Snowflake, the award-winning novel that introduced readers to her sharp, funny, and deeply compassionate portrait of contemporary rural Ireland. The County Kildare writer returns with their second novel, Everything That Is Beautiful, a story that explores the complicated bonds of family, friendship, memory, and forgiveness. At the heart of the novel is Niamh Ryan, whose childhood was intertwined with the neighboring Foley family. Years later, old wounds, buried secrets, and fractured relationships resurface as a family wedding brings everyone back together. Told through the perspectives of three women, Niamh, Helen, and Kate, the novel examines how people carry grief, trauma, and love, and whether reconciliation is ever truly possible. Again, the name of the new novel is Everything That Is Beautiful, and it's a great pleasure to welcome Louise Nealon to the roundtable this morning. Thank you so much for being with us. What a pleasure to have you on the show.
11: Thanks so much for having me, Joe, and thanks for that lovely introduction.
10: I love this novel. It is beautiful, and I'm everything that is beautiful, actually. Mm-hmm. And it is something that is that strikes me as just so realistic and strikes so many chords. And I assume that comes when you explore families.
11: Yeah, of course. I think one of the reasons why I really love writing fiction is that we go about day to day And we can't really tell the whole truth all the time, otherwise there'd be absolute carnage. And I've grown up in an Irish family, and we tend to deflect often. We never really get to the heart of what's really going on. And I like exploring that energy within fiction. And I suppose when I had the idea for the novel, I immediately wanted it to be set in a household that could be down the road from me. And I wanted a true and accurate portrait of what would happen if a man that you like, you deeply love, does something that really hurts you, and how that would play out.
10: So was that the spark, or was there one thing that happened that gave you the impetus to move forward?
11: Yeah, I can't really tell where the ideas for novels come from. It was sort of like a confluence of things. I got a 2-book deal with my first book, so I knew that I had to write another book.
10: job security, that's good.
11: Job security. And my initial pitch for this book was that there was a mother and daughter who couldn't really communicate with each other. And that turned out to be Helen and Kate in the novel. But I wasn't sure the reason why they couldn't communicate. And then the idea that it would take place in a GAA community, in a hurling community, came to me in the same breath as the incident that takes place. And rather than dance around it, because it's actually in the first chapter, what happens is Niamh, who spent her whole life with the Foley family, who's in love with Peter, who is best friends with Kate and Blaheen and Maria, and who's kind of Liam's protege. For people who don't know, hurling is one of the national sports of Ireland. Mm-hmm. It's one of the oldest and fastest field sports in the world. And I grew up playing camogie, the female equivalent of hurling. And Niamh is so good that she plays with the boys when she's younger. And Liam is this retired hurling legend. The sport is amateur, but it's often played to a professional level by people who are chosen to play for their counties. And so Liam is revered, and he's, by all of accounts, a lovely man. And when Niamh's dad passes away, he becomes very upset because Vincent was his best friend. They get very close during the funeral. And then they win a big match. Everyone gets very drunk, and Liam and Niamh sleep together. Liam believes that it was entirely consensual, and Niamh just wants to forget that it ever happened, and she wants to bury it right deep down. And so that was the impetus for the novel, and how that would play out in a realistic way.
10: That idea of whether people can ever truly know the other person.
11: Yes. Yeah. Or even, I suppose, I was reading a lot of horrific news stories about men that were monsters.
10: Yeah.
11: And in my own lived experience, it's often in hushed tones that you hear about something that might have happened, might not have. And I really wanted to explore that energy, the energy where a man who's not a monster, that might have not even known that he had done something wrong, or might have misjudged a situation. And that's not defending. See, this kind of energy,
10: right.
11: You know?
10: Yeah.
11: I really wanted to take something that would a story that would be said in hushed tones where nobody really knows what happens, and to transplant that within a fictional story where no real person is talked about but can be talked about in a very realistic way. And yeah, I also wanted it to be funny.
10: Right.
11: And I wanted it to be real, and it's set in the lead up to a big Irish wedding. After COVID, I had a backlog of weddings of friends and family. I went to 12 weddings in 1 year.
10: Oh, dear God.
11: Yeah. So I had lots of material to write about.
10: Louise Neelan is our guest. The name of the new novel is Everything That Is Beautiful. It struck me as I was reading this. I live in a very rural part of this country, and this story takes place in rural Ireland. But that has a lot to do with it too, right? The smallness of the community and how much you know about the other people around you, and ultimately how much you don't.
11: Yes, absolutely. What people are willing to hide even from themselves.
10: Right.
11: My favorite character in the novel is Helen, who is Liam's wife, who's completely ignored everything in her life, all of the hurt. And she goes around Ireland and checks into different B&Bs under the names of the maiden names of women that she used to go to school with. And she goes one step further and she pretends to be them. She just kind of role plays as her former best friend, Mary Ryan, and gossips about herself in the character of Mary Ryan and her family. And through that journey, she kind of meets a stained glass artist who's married to an Elvis tribute act. And I liked that kind of bringing together of a man who, for his own entertainment and others, takes on the persona of this right. larger than life icon. And then to like the fact that nobody knows that the woman visiting is actually not herself. She's obviously herself. She's pretending to be this other woman, this other woman whose name has changed because she's married. And I liked that kind of contrast as well.
10: You mentioned Helen being a favorite character, and you also talked about the novel centers on three women whose lives do intersect. How did you come upon the multi-perspective structure of the novel?
11: I always knew that it was going to be told from the three women who knew about the incident that took place, and that they all had very different truths about what happened. So Niamh is obviously the woman who experienced the incident. Kate is her best friend, Liam's youngest child. And Kate is an interesting character because she's the one who wants everything to be out in the open. She's the one who wants to expose the secret, to tell everybody. And she learns a very harsh lesson in that way. And I really wanted to, explore the differences in generations between how older generations sometimes sweep things under the rug and younger generations want everything to be out in the open in a very uncomfortable way sometimes. I have a soft spot for Kate as well in that way. She's a very strong sense of justice. She lives in Belfast. And that wasn't a mistake either, because I liked the idea of Kate kind of being exiled to a part of the country that isn't spoken about very often, the Republic and the North, where I live, is divided. The North is technically part of the United Kingdom, But at the same time, I'm only 2.5 hours down the road from where I grew up. So I liked that, having that perspective, and I thought it would work well within the novel.
10: You mentioned the humor, which there's great humor in the novel, and but there's you also do pretty fully explore grief and regret. Certainly regret.
11: Yes. I think I have quite an easy relationship with some of like the darker parts of being alive. Maybe it comes with the territory.
10: Melancholy?
11: Yeah, maybe. But how close that is to humor as well, right?
10: Oh, sure.
11: Yeah, we laugh as hard as we cry. And I find it funny sometimes how people think that they're two separate things, but I laugh so much at funerals, you know?
10: as do
11: maybe
10: I.
11: It's an Irish thing.
10: Yeah, it is an Irish thing. Yeah, I think so.
11: Yeah. Because there's so much tension, right? That needs to be broken. With a sense of regret, I think that's just a very human experience. And what ifs or what can be tapped into, and the question of what if is really generative to writers of fiction, and it's what we're drawn to.
10: With these three perspectives, did you always know how those perspectives were going to pan out, of how they were going to end?
11: Oh God, no. I think if I planned a novel, I'd be an awful lot quicker at finishing it. But also the joy of writing is in the discovery.
10: Yes.
11: Right. So when I first started writing Helen, I knew that she was going around and doing all of these mad things, but I didn't know why. And the same with Kate and with Niamh. I kind of had a sense of their characters the more that I wrote, the more that I got to know them. But yeah, it's a bit of a cop-out to say that the characters kind of take you by the hand and lead you along. It's more so the more that I wrote, the more that I knew. In my first novel was told from a first-person point of view, first-person narration, and this novel needed to be told in the third person because none of these women had any reason to tell the story. And so I kind of had it in my head, okay, who is this third-person narrator? Because we don't live in the 19th century anymore, and there's no omniscient narrator who's like this godlike figure. But then I kind of tied myself up in knots over that question, and then in the end it was very simple. The narrator was me, and I knew as much as I was willing to write, you know. So drafting was long but enjoyable.
10: It is a beautiful novel. It is everything that is beautiful. It is published by Harper. Louise Neelan, what a great pleasure to have you on the program. Thank you very much and congratulations.
11: Thank you so much, Joe. Thanks for having me.
10: Be well. Again, the name of the book, Everything That Is Beautiful, by Louise Neelan. The book is published by Harper. 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
10: British poet Lucas Jones has become an international literary sensation by pairing deeply personal poetry with the reach of social media, earning millions of readers drawn to his candid reflections on modern life. His new collection, I Still Believe in Miracles, is an instant bestseller that explores masculinity, love, grief, hope, and the search for connection in an often fractured world. Blending vulnerability with resilience, Jones writes about heartbreak and healing with incredible emotional clarity. He is a London-based writer, poet, actor. He has emerged as one of a new generation of voices bringing contemporary poetry to an expansive and devoted audience. And it is a great pleasure to have Lucas Jones on our program this morning. How are you, sir?
12: All the better for that wonderful introduction. Thank you so much. That was very kind of you.
10: Well, I greatly appreciate you being here. I admittedly stumbled upon your work, and when I did, I was just really truly amazed by it. I love the idea that allowed it to come to be, which really was this idea of I Still Believe in Miracles. Talk a little bit about that you can find meaning in difficult times.
12: Yeah, I think I have found in myself that I write from a place of fear, I think. I think my initial sort of the impetus for what I, the reason I try to express anything, I think initially in my life is to self-soothe, to make sense of the chaos of this reality. And I, in this crazy days, time and age we're living in, I think more than ever, maybe we need somewhere to sort of collectively come and remember what it is that we're all seeking and what the mission is. So to me, I think the title sort of is, we noticed by accident when that title came about that the word miracle was in the book about 20 times without intention and just happened to be sort of strewn across the whole book. And I think it's because that's sort of my only, how to word this? What was it I'm trying to say exactly? I think it's that with the sort of way that my life's been set up in the last, you know, 15 years or 12 years of being an artist, it leaves you in this situation where you're very sort of raw and without much structure. And I've had to sort of put my life together through these works of art in order to understand my own reason for doing this, if that makes sense. So the book has kind of become this sort of like reminder and mission of what I think it is I should be pursuing and why I should be writing in the first place. And I think it's kind of the hope that comes with that is all I really have. It's a very long-winded answer to
10: not at all. Question, but one of the things I find so fascinating about your work is that it often seems to, and correct me if I'm wrong here, but it seems to come from a place of anger or frustration or disappointment, but it seems to then be delivered without the anger.
12: Oh, that's a really beautiful observation. I think you're right. I think you're more right than I've even properly thought about. Yeah, there is a lot of anger in there. And I think there is a lot of frustration and disappointment and confusion. But the reminder at the end of that is that that's not going to serve me. That's not going to serve us, I don't think. I think utilizing, well, I say that, I think anger can be a positive emotion if it's acknowledged, felt, and then you react with love and you react with it. I know that's sometimes a bit of a trite thing to say, but I really mean it. I think it's all we really have. And so in the book, it sort of feels like there's this constant fight between the catalyst of some chaos and trying to soothe that with love and trying to sort of answer that with how do we, like, yeah, it's all broken. I think it's one of the first, the sort of introduction to the book kind of says, it's all falling apart. It's all done. It's all dead. It's all over. And now what? Like, what option do we have? What do we do with that? We can either be hurt and wounded by that and continue that hurt and woundedness, or we can try and find something positive to lean towards. I think it's trying to say that constantly in the book.
10: So how did you fall into this in the sense of writing the work and then presenting it the way you present it online?
12: Well, to take you back about 3 odd years ago, I was living in this small studio flat in London. Everything was chaos in my life. My rent wasn't paid and everything was, I was sort of the cliche classic artist in the city who had chosen to make art over eating. And I mean that in like a not even in a fun, sexy way. I mean that in like a scary sort of I look back at photos with my wife and I were looking back at photos from that period when we first met the other day. And I was really skinny in a way that was like not any sort of I didn't realize how far it'd gone in a way, and so I was sitting in my studio flat in London, South London, and I'd written a few. I'd been in the band for a long time before that, years ago, and I'd written poetry, I'd written film scripts, I'd been active for 10 years, but I'd never made a collection that I intended to have in print and have, you know, like to self-publish. And I thought, genuinely, actually, which was my honest answer, I thought if I can get 100 books together cheaply and I can flip them to friends and family, I might be able to cover my rent and I might be able to sort of, you know, survive another month in the city kind of thing.
10: Right.
12: And so I put this collection together with the intention to sort of just, you know, sell it to friends and family. And in doing so, I started reading the poems out online, which was new. I hadn't done that before. I'd always written and sort of posted things online. But and quite quickly, they went viral and people started sharing them, and people I really respect and artists I really admire started sharing them. And there was a sudden demand for this self-published book. And I just tried to meet the demand and tried to stay as sort of, attuned to that as possible. So in terms of a practical literal sense, this sort of process of published writing started from a place of kind of like, I need to survive, which is funny because I think I think I've always sort of survived with writing. It's just this was the first time that it practically allowed me to survive. That was sort of the impetus of this saga of my writing.
10: So let me take two of the things that we've just talked about and meld them together. And one of them is that we talked a moment ago about the idea of joy and miracles, but also the idea of sharing this online. Well, this has struck people, and I think that's really what's so fascinating is that there seems to be a great thirst for that. And people want to have something to hold on to that you are providing through this work.
12: That's been the thing that surprised me most, I think. And the specific audience the thing I hear the most is people be like, oh, I'm not really into poetry. I've never picked up poetry before, but I just saw this and it really landed me and I bought the book straight away and I haven't stopped reading it. And that's the thing I hear the most. And my experience moving through the world is I run into people these days, very gratefully, who are quite into the writing, and the demographic of that audience never ceases to amaze me. It would be the classic sort of, you know, what you'd expect a poetry audience to look like, sort of, you know, like liberal leaning internet users of like my demographic and age. And then there'd be like boys from South London with their gym bags and stolen line bikes making the click and clacking sound that it makes when you've stolen one, who will stop me in the street and be like, oh bro, I love your stuff's sick, man. And that always, and builders, the other day I was walking through the street and this guy jumped out of his work van and was like, mate, do you want to say, read your book, my wife passed away and I'm really grateful, you know, like that kind of, and it's like this, there's this sort of groundedness to it that I'm so grateful that it's managed to permeate into that, because that's kind of how I grew up around people like that, and that's my kind of community. And it's, I think the fact that it's just resonating back to its source means a lot to me.
10: A lot of this has to do, I think, I mean, it reads beautifully, but I will admit that I first came to it and having you read it, whether that be through the audiobook or through online and through the various social media platforms. That has a lot to do with it, doesn't it?
12: Yeah, I think so. I think it's, I hope at least what people maybe resonate with is like, it's hard to say this about yourself because that sounds a little bit navel-gazing, but I just mean I'm always striving to remove the pretense from the delivery and to speak to, quote Shakespeare, to speak the speech and just to say it as it is rather than sort of falling into the sort of classic or the modern sort of spoken word rhythm that you see quite commonly, which has its space and is beautiful. But I think that is a part of it. It's sort of the delivery. I always try and just say it, say the words without, you know, as if they're surviving.
10: But there's a rhythm to it. I mean, there's a performative aspect to it.
12: Yeah, oh, for sure. Yeah, I mean, I like came up on listening to a lot of like Bob Dylan's poetry when he's like reading a lot from like a bootleg live performance, and that kind of like fast sort of weird intonation. I think I listened to a lot of that growing up, like talking to John Birch Blues, that kind of thing. Yeah.
10: So let me put you on the spot. If you could read us a poem or two, I'd be delighted to give the audience an idea of the work we're talking about here.
12: I'd love to. This first one's called "I Met God at the Supermarket." I met God at the supermarket. I said, "You're right." I said, "Yeah, you." He goes, "What's in your mind?" "I'm just getting some food." But I think he could tell because I look kind of sad. He said, "Go on then, ask." I said, "Why are things bad? Like, why is it hard? Like, sometimes it's shit. Sometimes it's like, oh my God, is this it?" He goes, "I can tell you that now, but you won't like the answer." I said, "Don't give me riddles, man. I'm not calling you master." He said, "Fair enough. I'll give it straight. You know, in a film or story or play, the bit when you think it's all fucked, there's no way the lead can survive, and suddenly, yay, something good happens, and then they're okay, and they learn something true and new on the way. Well, it's basically that. You'd be bored without this. You wouldn't know what a good bit is. Like, what, just a film about someone who's fine, and then nothing happens, and wow, it's all right." He said, "Trust me, I've tried it. Before you were born, when no one was rich, and no one was poor, and no one was cold, just happy and warm, and it was so shit. They all went to war just to find reasons to feel something more. So now it's like this. You hit, then you miss, then hit, and then win, you know, that kind of thing." You could tell by my face I was still kind of pissed. He said, "I tried to tell you. You won't like the gift." "So when does it end?" He said, "Oh, in 5 minutes. I said, wait, what? I've got so much to give. Just give me more time. I'm sorry, forgive. My dreams are undreamt, lost words on my lips. I missed all the sunsets and cliches and shit, and loving my love and time with my kids." And then he goes, "Ah, does someone find a reason? Look forward to something, have faith that there's meaning." I went, "Oh no, you got me, a prick. Now here's your time back. I fuck off and live."
10: It is.
12: Thank you.
10: "I Met God at the Supermarket," from the collection "I Still Believe in Miracles: Poems to Find Meaning in Difficult Times," Lucas Jones. Watching you do that, and I notice this when I see you on the various platforms, your right hand is going. Or I guess your left hand. Left hand.
12: Left
10: hand. But is that almost a metronome?
12: Oh, that's, yeah, do you know what? I've never considered that, but I think it probably is. It's also like, I feel like there has to be, I'm a very physical person in my day to day life, but I feel like that has to, poetry to me, and maybe some of that anger you're talking about as well, spoken speech to me and word to me is such a physical thing. Like, I sometimes, even in the, when I write, it's actually even about the shape of the word. It's not even so much the word I'm using, like the physicality and the sort of imagery of all of this. Like literally the shapes of the letters on the page sometimes feel like the right thing to me. And I feel like that even comes out in the performance sometimes. It's like there's something kind of violent or physical or like an exorcism to this stuff in some way. So I can't seem to say still.
10: I'm curious. You did a poem, wrote a poem for President Trump's 80th birthday.
12: Yes. Yeah, I did.
10: And it blew me away for a couple of reasons. One, the preamble to this is going to be better than the actual question. Just be ready for that.
12: I'm locked in. I'm with you.
10: But it was so meaningful. It was so incredible. It was so in the moment. I mean, that's the thing. It was so in the moment. It was that day, and all the feelings that we were feeling were just wrapped up into that poem, And then I just thought, wow, this is like, I feel this as an American, but you're feeling this as a British citizen. And I'm curious as to how that anger translates.
12: It feels a little bit sometimes like going around a friend's house you really love and hearing their parents fight, and they're slightly sometimes immune to it. And you're new to the scenario, so you're sort of like, is this how it is every day? And sometimes it feels a little bit of that as a British person looking in at American politics. Because you wonder if, and it's confirmed to me actually, because there's so much back and forth computational analysis and so quick, like you say, that I'm always nervous to talk about that and to talk about the politics of another country in a sense. But I think the world's become sort of so, ironically, kind of unified in its reception of news and the conflation of sort of individual life and the political world we live in, that like I sort of feel more tapped into US politics than over here sometimes, because that's the stuff I consume online, and the sort of theatrics of it is so present. And you can, so yeah, and I'm not sure if that's an exclusive thing to a unique thing to how I view the internet, but I feel like a lot of, like over here, we talk about American politics a lot. And I sometimes feel like it actually allows a slightly, and you can tell me if I'm wrong, because I could definitely be wrong about this. Sometimes I feel like it being slightly removed from it allows you actually a bit more of an objective.
10: Oh, sure.
12: Vantage point. You can see the mountain a little bit clearer from a distance.
10: Right.
12: And I wonder, of course, I'm sure I'm biased in ways that I'll never understand. I'm sure there's lies I've believed that I will never know are lies, but, yeah, it's nice to hear. Thank you for saying that. It's always nerve-wracking to talk about a place that I'm not in.
10: The thing you keyed into in that poem, which struck me, because again, it was in the moment. I read it. It was that day, and the thing you keyed into, which I didn't feel here in the States that enough people were keying into, was the violence. The inherent violence. And that struck me. And I think that does what you just described of from the outside looking in, that gave it that perspective that many of us, I think, sadly may just be used to.
12: Yeah, I that's terrifying in a way to hear, because I can't help but, I made this analogy a few times, that it's like watching someone in an abusive relationship. All the tactics, all the sort of behavior, all the gaslighting, all the narcissistic tendencies. There's a poem in the book actually called "This Country is an Abusive Parent" about exactly that. And it's there's no difference in the behavior. I really believe that individuals' behavior is just a microcosm of governmental behavior or great big systems and corporations. I think we are just human through and through to the end. So what you would experience with one individual abuser in a relationship with one person is essentially the same dynamic you're going to see with an entire government governing an entire people, is my belief. And it feels like that. And the violence is the thing that I think is so shocking. And especially coming from a place where, we don't have guns and we don't have the sort of, headlines that you receive so regularly over there, school mass shootings, that kind of thing. The shock I'd be interested actually from your point, like, does that shock ever, do you ever become immune to that shock? Do you ever see the news and think, oh, it's that again? Because from over here, it's like, what happened? That happened once. The fact that it ever happened once is every single time astounding.
10: Well, to give you a long, short answer, I think in this country, a lot of us, many of us, looked at it as there was, as it was starting up, there was a great concern that it would become normalized. That the behavior would become normalized, and that it wouldn't be shocking anymore. And after 10 years, well, that's exactly what's happened. In my opinion, it's become normalized, because I can't think of anything that wouldn't. I mean, it does shock you to a point, because you talk about it. I mean, I do a talk show every day, and we end up talking about it, because you're like, really? Really? That happened? Okay, that happened. But then you get around to of course that happened, because this, this, this, and this happened 5 days before.
12: Yeah, of course. Yeah, absolutely. Again, to bring that analogy again, it sort of feels like if you've ever known anyone to experience the misfortune of being in a physically abusive relationship, it's like the first time something happens, everyone is, oh my God, you have to get out of there. 5 years down the line, it's just like, oh, well, it wasn't me here, but it wasn't,
10: Yeah.
12: It wasn't.
10: You're still here.
12: That kind of feels like, still here? Exactly. Well, it could be worse. It could be worse. And you start to, that frog in boiling water analogy that people use often, where, if you put a frog in boiling water, it jumps out. If you heat up very, very slowly, it doesn't realize that kind of thing. So it's, it's a disturbing thing to see things like, because I respond very presently to what happens in the news, especially in American politics. And sometimes there's a strange dopamine reward from the internet for doing that. And then you accidentally sort of feel this kind of guilt, almost capitalizing on a tragedy, you know what I mean? And it's quite an odd position to be in sometimes. That's just a thought I'm throwing out for the first time.
10: No, that's... well, that's fascinating because, well, that brings me to two questions. One, do you read the comments?
12: I do, actually, yeah, I do. And I'm still not sure whether I'm okay with that. But I can't seem
10: I wouldn't think you would be, but sure. I mean, even positive or negative, but mostly negative. I mean, it would seem like, because it's not just, it's attacking art in your case.
12: Yeah. I've kind of created these sort of rules around it where, because I really don't like conflict, despite how much conflict I seem to be in these days all the time on the internet from talking about things as I believe I see them. And sometimes you say a thing that you think is really a universal belief, like, mustn't harm children ever, right, guys? And suddenly you'll be amazed at how many people will be in the comments like, well, actually, you know, you're like, okay, we're not all on the same page, it turns out. I thought there were some universal principles we agreed on, which it turns out isn't necessarily the truth. But I do have some rules around it where mainly just on sort of like a, people always make the comparison of the internet comments section is now the sort of town square where you should all be allowed to say your opinion. I kind of agree, but I think at least in the town square, you would have to be in person and face-to-face, and you wouldn't be allowed to hide behind an account with zero followers and no profile picture. So my kind of rule is, like, if it's just pure hate, pure trolling, vicious, intended to cause harm to me or somebody else, you don't get to have part, you're not a part of the conversation. If it's valid criticism or a different opinion, I'm all for that, and I think it's important. And something quite fascinating happens, actually, because alongside this sort of political stuff, we'll talk about mental health issues and, you know, depression and grief and universal things. I think sometimes I accidentally break out of the echo chamber because everyone agrees with those things. Everyone experiences those things.
10: Yeah.
12: So sometimes there'll be a run of poems where we're talking about those sorts of things, those universal human experiences. And then I'll drop a slightly political thing and suddenly they'll go, oh, I didn't realize you thought that. And suddenly the comment section will be a sort of refreshed algorithm of people who actually disagree, which is kind of amazing sometimes to see, because you'll see them argue, then end up at a bit of resolution. And the arguments they're making are always one degree away from each other. If they were communicating more clearly, you'd be like, you actually agree. I can see you agreeing most of the time, but you've been fed alternative information that's causing you to clash and collide. It's really fascinating to watch from sort of objective point of view, if I'm objective.
10: Well, so there's the second question, which is, I mean, I would think you could be as objective as you can be, but my question for you is, does it impact the word choice? Does it impact the work? Does it impact, does it bury itself in your head to say, all right, well, maybe I heard, and then maybe I won't do this, but I'll do that, and or screw it. And the reason I ask this question of you specifically is because it seems so it's so guttural. It seems so innate to who you are.
12: Yeah. Do you know what, Joe? I hate having to get into these fights, but I hate myself ever so slightly more if I don't say exactly what I mean.
10: Yeah.
12: And that trade-off ends up being the thing that wins out. So in the end, I sometimes I'm tempted to sort of self-censor and be like, oh, I know saying that's going to cause a bunch of, you know, an uproar, but that's what I mean sometimes. You know, sometimes like that's the only word I want to, that's the word closest to the truth as far as I see it. And I do also think that when you have that feeling, and I think a lot of artists probably feel this way, that when you have that feeling of that this is kind of dangerous and scary, it's probably the thing you have to say. It's probably the thing you have to do, even though you personally wish you didn't have to go through the sort of trial having to say it, if you know what I mean.
10: Yeah, absolutely. How do you see this? You have this book out, which is highly successful. You still... what's your schedule? I mean, in the sense of, do you consider a daily deadline? Do you consider this as you wish it to be?
12: In terms of the actual practical sort of day to day?
10: Yes.
12: Yeah.
10: Well, of poetry. I mean, do you say to yourself, well, I hope I have seven by the end of the week, or is that not even in the calculus?
12: I tend to wake up and write something in the morning every day. It's not with the sort of pressure of I have to finish anything, but I tend to find that that sort of like morning period, really, when usually when I'm in the shower, literally in the shower, which is a terrible habit, but I'll literally be in the shower writing writing on my phone, like leaning out of the shower, writing on my phone a poem. And I tend to find that if it's anything worth writing, it comes quite quickly. If it's something that I have to really dig for, usually it's not worth digging for. Usually it ends up sort of dying and not being that interesting. I don't put the kind of pressure on myself of having to do anything, actually. But I do commit in quite a disciplined way to sort of just sitting down, looking at the page and being like, see what happens today, see what comes out today. And I love it as well. So that's the other thing. I love writing. Sometimes there won't be a poem, it'll just be some ideas, you know, but it's how I self-soothe, really, I think. So I can't seem to stop.
10: Do you see yourself as even with a collection, and when you're writing in the moment, I mentioned the poem about the president, and that has a shelf life, right? So it is then when you comes to a collection, I assume that it passes some test to you of, okay, this is something that is still important to say.
12: Yeah, that is a good point, because there are some poems that you know for the day. So if there's a big news story that, you know, right, in 3 weeks it's no longer be relevant even, and the facts would probably have changed. But I think you're right that the ones worth keeping are the ones that are true today and true in 100 years, I think.
10: Right.
12: That's probably the sort of unspoken litmus test of whether it deserves to go into the book or not.
10: The book is just out. It's called I Still Believe in Miracles. Just out in this country, I should say. I Still Believe in Miracles, Poems to Find Meaning in Difficult Times. And it's published by Union Square. Lucas Jones, what a delight. I'll tell you, you changed a lot of my life when I started finding your work and reading it regularly. And this book is very special in a wonderful way to put that into one place, because I think a lot of us do need it.
12: That's so kind of you. Thank you so much for saying that and for having me on.
10: Again, Lucas Jones is the author of I Still Believe in Miracles, Poems to Find Meaning in Difficult Times. The book is published by Union Square. 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
10: 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Kudos to our producer, Madeline Reynolds. 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I'm Joe Donahue. 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
1: Coming up on Midday Magazine, Democratic Senator Ed Markey makes his pitch for re-election in Western Massachusetts. More from our Pioneer Valley Bureau Chief, James Polyalagopoulos. Efforts to excavate and revitalize a section of the Erie Canal in Albany are moving forward. We'll have an update from Capital Region Bureau Chief Grant Ashley. And it's been an active summer for beaver encounters in New York. More from WAMC's Elias Guerra. These stories, the regional midday weather summary, David Lombardo in the Capital Press Room, and more Midday Magazine is next after World News from the BBC.

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1: 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I'm Lucas Willard. With just 2 weeks until the Massachusetts primary, new polling shows U.S. Senator Ed Markey with a commanding lead over challenger Congressman Seth Moulton. The incumbent was in Western Massachusetts this weekend as he continues to make his case for another six-year term. WAMC's Pioneer Valley Bureau Chief James Polyalagopoulos has more.
2: Standing before at least 100 residents, local leaders, and his colleague, U.S. Senator Elizabeth Warren, Ed Markey took his re-election pitch to Holyoke Community College.
3: You want Elizabeth as a chair. You want me as a chair. You want us with subpoena power to find out what's been going on in the last 2 years in our government. Because let's just say this. We're going to spread it all out there next year.
2: Markey acknowledged many of those plans hinge greatly on his party achieving a majority in the Senate in November. It also hinges on him winning his own primary on September 1st. According to a new poll from the University of Massachusetts Amherst and WCVB, Markey enjoys a sizable lead over his primary opponent, Congressman Seth Moulton, 60% to 32%, up from 51% to 28% in October of last year. The poll surveyed respondents in early to mid-August and was released Sunday, a day after Markey's HCC town hall. The event featured what's turning out to be Warren's main party message going into the midterms.
4: There are two things that we got to keep talking about and we are going to keep talking about. And that is what's happening to costs in this country and the Donald Trump and his team's corruption. Cost and corruption. Cost and corruption, baby.
2: The president's dealing with cryptocurrency, the Strait of Hormuz, and Iran in general were all featured prominently Saturday. Speaking with reporters afterwards, Markey detailed some of his Western Mass-specific pitches, including how to resecure millions in lost grant funding that was once destined for cities like Holyoke and Springfield.
5: Well, we had $20 million in to remediate the environmental injustice in Springfield. It's the asthma capital of the United States. So we had the funding. And our job next year is going to be just to restore all of that funding, to just put it right out there onto the House and Senate floor and to begin the fight to make sure that the communities, the blue-collar communities that we're going to use union labor to build the new clean energy future are right back in business again, and that's at the top of our agenda.
2: Also over the weekend and on the other side of the state, Moulton shook hands and ran another race himself, a road race in Falmouth. The 47-year-old Salem Democrat has pitched himself as a change candidate and a new voice in the Senate compared to the 80-year-old Markey. Markey has previously told the press that, if reelected, his next term will be his last. Whoever wins September's primary is slated to face Republican John Deaton in the general election. Reporting from Holyoke, this is James Polyalagopoulos for WAMC's Pioneer Valley News Bureau at the Holyoke Media Center.
1: Beavers have been making headlines recently, but not always for the best reasons. This summer, officials with the New York State Department of Environmental Conservation responded to encounters with rabid beavers. WAMC's Lower Hudson Valley Bureau Chief Elias Guerra spoke with DEC wildlife biologist Mandy Wilson to learn more.
6: There's been some discussion about rabid beavers in the Adirondacks, including a rabid beaver found near Lake George. How did that case end up on the DEC's radar, and what can you tell me about rabid beavers?
7: Yeah, so the Lake George situation was a pretty interesting one. We don't hear very much about rabid beavers. It's not a common occurrence at all. So, you know, it was definitely an interesting situation when it came up. So essentially what happened is that there were a couple of folks that were camping on an island in Lake George. And they were attacked by a young beaver. that ended up being rabid. They called 911 and the local police department got involved, and the DC environmental conservation officers also got looped into that response and helped respond to that. I did look back through the New York Health Department, some of their data at just, you know, how many rabid beavers there have been over the past couple of decades. And it's very uncommon. It's like one every 4 to 5 years may test positive for rabies.
6: It seems like people are seeing a lot of beavers, but how does that compare historically to where beavers used to be?
7: Yeah, so it's pretty interesting because it's very dependent on the range of beavers. So beavers, you know, they used to be found throughout the continent, you know, the United States and Canada. They were a huge focus of the fur trade. You know, New York was basically founded because of beavers and the beaver fur trade. So they were trapped essentially out of New York. And then, you know, there was a just very small population left. We actually brought people brought beavers into New York from out west starting in like the late 1800s, early 1900s. And the beavers have really done great since then. So, you know, we do, they are a protected fur bearer species. So there is a trapping season for them, but it's a limited trapping season. We have limits. It's very well regulated. And overall, our beaver in New York and throughout really most of the eastern part of the country are doing very well. So, you know, it's definitely probably not as many as historically there used to be, but as far as the amount of habitat that there is, since obviously the environment, the amount of habitat has changed dramatically just due to people, beavers are, they've really saturated most of the habitat that's there.
6: Do you want to tell me what role do beavers play in creating wetlands that are, you know, very unique ecosystems?
7: Yeah. So beavers they're a really, really cool species because they are just this animal that can completely alter the environment around them, which is not very common. So, you know, they can have this dramatic effect. They can basically go into this area, might just be like a small stream, build a dam, and then it just creates this pond and this associated wetland with the pond. And, you know, that completely changes the water temperature, the water flow, can change the amount of groundwater. It changes the vegetation structure. It provides this really important habitat for, a lot of different species. So, you know, we have a lot of, amphibians that do really well in beaver ponds. We have a lot of bird species, waterfowl. You know, wetlands are very important habitat for a large number of different species.
6: And so a lot of people are familiar with beavers because of the flooding that they cause, or sometimes when their dams break, that ends up causing flooding. You know, what should the public know about living with beavers and if they have beavers on their property and, you know, what coexisting with a beaver, you know, can look like?
7: So we always recommend trying to coexist with beavers as much as you can. So there's a couple of different options. You know, one of the things that basically there's two main concerns from having beavers in your vicinity. The first one would be the fact that they are feeding on trees. So they feed on like the inner layer of bark, as well as aquatic vegetation. And they also, of course, use trees to build their dams and their lodges. So they can take down trees and they can take down a lot of trees in an area. They tend to not travel super far from the water, but within that area around the water, they can do a number to the trees. There are steps that landowners can take. They can put, you know, like mesh wire around the trees to prevent beavers from actually being able to get in to cut down the trees, essentially. They tend to be food limited. So they'll be in an area until they no longer have food within a certain radius of the pond. And then they move on to a new area. And then of course, the other big issue that everyone knows about is flooding. And that can be a pretty significant issue, depending on where the dam is located. Now there are different options for landowners who are experiencing flooding. And basically, you know, again, we would encourage coexistence whenever possible. So they do make what's called beaver deceivers, which is essentially, or like, it's like a flow device, a water level control device, that the whole idea is essentially trying to outsmart a beaver, which is surprisingly difficult. They're very smart, especially at just figuring out where water is going and how to stop water from flowing. But essentially the idea is that, you know, if there's beavers that are plugging up a culvert that goes to a road and you're concerned about road flooding, would be kind of putting a fence essentially around the culvert, and then putting a tube that runs from essentially right in front of the culvert to farther back, and then putting another like fence around that. And the idea would be that beavers think that they can still plug the culvert. They'll plug the fence around the culvert, but the water's actually coming from farther back into the pond. But if that doesn't work, and they don't work in all situations, it can be difficult, depends on, you know, what the landscape looks like. You can actually remove beavers with lethal removal is going to be, you know, the best way. We don't relocate beavers. Like I said, they've essentially kind of really saturated the available habitat. And what would tend to happen is you take the problem in one area and then move the problem somewhere else. So we do not allow for the relocation of beavers in New York. But you can hire a nuisance wildlife control operator to come and remove the beaver, to trap the beaver. We do also always encourage, we're happy to set folks up who are experiencing these issues with licensed trappers who could come out during the actual trapping season and remove the beaver. That's a good way to ensure that the animal is being used fully.
1: And that's New York State Department of Environmental Conservation official wildlife biologist Mandy Wilson speaking with WAMC's Lower Hudson Valley Bureau Chief Elias Guerra. You're listening to Midday Magazine on WAMC. Advocates and archaeologists are working to excavate the southeast end of the Erie Canal's old Lock 1 after locating the buried structure earlier this month. And as WAMC's Capital Region Bureau Chief Grant Ashley reports, the excavation is the first step in a proposed redevelopment of downtown Albany.
8: SUNY Polytechnic Civil Engineering Professor Andy Wolf first dug up the north end of the old Erie Canal Lock 1 in Albany more than 20 years ago. Now, after a long process of drawing maps and probing the site with ground-penetrating radar, he's dug up the southeast end. It's just 18 inches underground and in good shape.
9: It's phenomenal. It's in one piece. We found the whole lock. It ends where it's supposed to end. It started where it was supposed to start. And it helps lens vision come together. This really makes the project viable in this area. We have Lock 1.
8: That project Wolf is talking about was originally conceived of by the artist Len Tantillo more than 30 years ago. It calls for redeveloping the old Erie Canal Lock 1 and the surrounding warehouse district. But no one knew what shape the lock was in. It'd been buried for upwards of 100 years and lost to time after the older Erie Canal was replaced by the current barge canal, which ends in Cohoes. Tantillo was thrilled to see that the lock, which is an essential part of his plan, was in good shape.
10: We knew it was here, but we didn't know the extent of it. And we decided that a good move would be, we knew it crossed this grass somewhere, a move would be find the other end, find out how many of the stones still exist. And that's what this is about.
8: The first phase of Tantillo's project calls for restoring the historic Canal Lock 1, building a marina, putting in a plaza, and connecting the development to the Empire State Trail. The marina wouldn't be far from existing businesses in the warehouse district and, at least in theory, private developers would purchase the land around the marina and open shops, restaurants, apartments, and possibly a hotel. Potential future phases of Tantillo's design would construct a canal and marina in front of the SUNY System Administrative Building and construct more canalways downtown. The organization Tantillo helped found, Albany Waterway, has been pushing for the project thanks to a, quote, army of 1,200 volunteers. B.J. Costello, who chairs Albany Waterway, says the project could revitalize downtown Albany. He's pointed to similar projects like the canal side development in downtown Buffalo.
11: And that replaced basically a wasteland of property, if I can call it that, and has produced, because of that, significant incomes for the city, the county, and the state, and provided housing and development, retail. It's a place where people like to go, and in the wintertime, they actually skate on it.
8: The project has gotten some political buy-in. The Albany County Legislature gave Albany Waterway an $85,000 grant to fund the excavation and a feasibility study. Albany County Executive Dan McCoy and Albany Mayor Dorsey Appleers have shown interest in the project, and Appleers even appears in a video touting the project. She spoke at an event commemorating Wolf's discovery of the old Lock 1 earlier this month.
12: We should have a downtown that is thriving, a downtown that celebrates the rich culture, history, and diversity of this city. And I've been very clear as mayor that my top priority, in addition to addressing public safety, is ensuring that we have a capital city that we all can be proud about.
8: But even with an intact lock, the canal redevelopment isn't quite shovel-ready. Local government officials would need to purchase nearly 6 acres of land from 7 different private owners, either in negotiations or through eminent domain. Costello says Albany Waterway has asked Appleers and McCoy to lead the effort on those processes, which can both be arduous.
11: It's not an easy process, but, you know, and at the end of the day, it just needs to be done. You can't have, you can't hold up a public project like this when there's a way to do it, and that's the way to do it.
8: Then there's the question of money. An engineering firm hired by Albany Waterway found that just the first phase of the project would cost over $200 million. Much of that money would have to come from county and state governments, no matter how preserved the lock that Wolf digs up is.
13: Part of what we're doing is seeing if this is a viable lock, and since it is, now the question becomes, you know, how do we get the money for making Len Tantillo's dream a reality? Right? That's the big question. That's the politicians. I don't have $200 million.
8: Wolf will continue excavating the lock on weekdays from 1 to 4 in the afternoon through the end of August. He says visitors are welcome. For WAMC News, I'm Grant Ashley.
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14: Good afternoon. A cloudy, mild, and muggy day in progress across interior New York and New England as a weak disturbance passes through the region at jet stream level. Moisture that began to increase yesterday and last night remains in place, so scattered showers have been indicated on the radar. Perhaps a few heavier bursts will be possible, or even a rumble of thunder through the afternoon and into the evening. Temperatures will manage to get into the upper 70s and lower 80s for daytime highs. Still some energy that has to work its way through tonight, so it'll stay mostly cloudy, mild, and muggy with a few passing showers or thunderstorms and lows back into the 60s. Behind this system, we'll clear it out with mostly sunny skies on Tuesday back into the lower 80s, and temperatures will stay in the lower to mid 80s with a mix of sun and clouds on Wednesday, although the next disturbance will approach with a chance of a shower by the end of the day and into Wednesday night. A few of those showers could linger into Thursday as another trough pivots through the region, but generally dry with a mix of sun and clouds back to near 80 degrees. More dry weather with high pressure in control on Friday and Saturday near 80 before showers make a comeback for the end of the weekend. For those traveling across the Northeast today, New York City, partly sunny with scattered showers and storms, lower 80s. Boston, mostly cloudy with a chance of a shower near 80. And in Buffalo, partly sunny with a scattered shower and highs near 80 degrees. Here are my latest regional forecasts for the Northern Adirondacks and Central and Northern Vermont, also the Champlain Valley and Lake George area. Partly sunny with a chance of showers and possibly a thunderstorm today with highs in the upper 70s. A few showers and possibly a thunderstorm tonight in the lower 60s. For the Connecticut Valley and mid and lower Hudson Valley, also for the remainder of interior southern New England, a mix of sun and clouds with a chance of showers and possibly a thunderstorm today and highs in the lower 80s. Scattered showers and thunderstorms tonight, lows in the mid-60s. For the Northern Catskills and Mohawk Valley, west of Amsterdam. Also for the Southern Adirondacks. Partly sunny with showers and possibly a thunderstorm today with highs around 80. A few showers and possibly a thunderstorm tonight, lows in the lower 60s. For the Southern Catskills, Taconics, and Southern Berkshires, also for the Litchfield Hills. A mix of sun and clouds with the chance of showers and possibly a thunderstorm today at highs in the upper 70s. Scattered showers and possibly a thunderstorm tonight in the mid-60s. For the Greater Capital District, including Albany, Schenectady, and Troy. Also for the Saratoga area, east into southern Vermont and the Berkshires, north of I-90. Partly sunny with scattered showers and possibly a thunderstorm today with highs near 80. A few showers and possibly a thunderstorm tonight with lows in the mid-60s. Region-wide for tomorrow, becoming mostly sunny in the lower 80s. Sunshine followed by increasing clouds on Wednesday, lower to mid-80s with a chance of showers by evening and a chance of showers Wednesday night. Some lingering showers on Thursday morning early, then mostly sunny near 80. Mostly sunny Friday and Saturday in the lower 80s. And mostly cloudy with a chance of shower Sunday with highs in the upper 70s. For WAMC, I'm News Channel 13 meteorologist Paul Caiano.
1: And taking a look around the region at last report, 70 degrees in Pittsfield, Massachusetts, 73 in Lake George, New York, 75 in Beacon, and 74 degrees in Albany. 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

0: Good afternoon. 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This is Midday Magazine on WAMC Northeast Public Radio. I'm Lucas Willard. We now join David Lombardo in the Capitol Press Room.
1: I'm David Lombardo, and this is WCNY's The Capitol Press Room. In the waning hours of the legislative session, state lawmakers overwhelmingly signed off on legislation requiring the disclosure of generative AI by news organizations when utilized for their content. For more on this issue, we're joined by Sam Wheeler, Executive Director of the Writers Guild of America East. Thanks for making the time, Sam.
2: Thanks so much for having me.
1: Well, we can get into the logistics of this disclosure requirement in a second. But first, I want to talk about the rationale for this proposal, because this is billed as being about public awareness. But based on the interested parties lobbying for this bill, it seems like the disclosure requirement is designed, at least in part, to discourage the use of generative AI to potentially preserve jobs. Is that ultimately your interest in this measure, or is there some other benefit that you see as primarily being the goal?
2: Yeah, that's a great question. You know, I think that this is one of those times where in advocating for our members who are journalists at, broadcast shops, at digital media publications, at a variety of different institutions, we can advocate both for journalism and for the public. We think that this is a common sense disclosure provision that is that of course is going to protect journalists, but we also think that it protects the public. When we talk to our journalist members who overwhelmingly supported this legislation, the most common thing that we heard throughout those discussions was that they felt like they needed to do this to protect their readers, their viewers, and their listeners.
1: And the legislation would require a disclosure in those instances where generative AI was substantially used to create content. What does that threshold mean in practice to you? Because substantially seems a bit ambiguous.
2: That's a great question. So if you look in the definition section of the provision, the same provision that talks about substantially composed by AI also makes reference to whether or not a piece of journalism is eligible for copyright. So the U.S. Copyright Office sets forth the standards for what is eligible for copyright, and they have consistently held for years and years and years that in order to be eligible for copyright, a piece of content, whether that be art or writing or journalism, has to have human authorship. Right. And so the Copyright Office has extensive guidance that's been upheld by courts who have considered the matter when applied to content generated solely by AI. And so basically the threshold is that if a piece of journalism has enough human authorship that it would be able to be copyrighted, then it doesn't require a disclosure. If it is so wholly generated by AI that there is no human authorship, that it cannot be copyrighted, then it would not require that disclosure. So importantly, this legislation really does not require disclosure for the vast, vast majority of journalistic output, even journalistic output that is created with the help of AI tools. Many of our members use AI tools, but they use those tools responsibly and ethically and in line with their, with the demands of their profession and the ethical requirements of their profession. This really just gets at pieces that are purporting to be journalism that are wholly generated by LLMs and other AI tools.
1: And that's been the argument from the bill sponsors here, who say this is not about going after your local newspaper or your favorite cable television station, yeah. That it is about those outlets that are basically generating AI slop. But in practice, is there any sort of safeguard that you think is particularly meaningful to ensure that those more mainstream outlets aren't picked up in the enforcement of something like this, that they don't fall under the scrutiny of the state attorney general who has enforcement powers here?
2: Well, I actually view this legislation as something that can protect mainstream outlets and can protect reputable, ethical journalists, right? Because there is there's an ongoing conversation happening with and among journalists about what are our obligations, what are the obligations of journalists to the public, to readers, when it comes to disclosing AI, to using AI, what is the role for AI in a newsroom? And reputable mainstream outlets are putting together policies that govern this, many of which have policies that require disclosure to readers. And so we don't want those mainstream outlets to be at a disadvantage to less scrupulous outlets that are more than willing to just publish LLM-generated content and pretend that it's coming from a journalist. Right? Because part of what's animating this is that we do believe that readers and viewers, people who rely on news organizations to understand the world, to contextualize their place in the world, they want to be hearing from human beings. Right? And they don't mind if human beings use AI tools for research, for note compilation, for, you know, any number of ways that journalists legitimately use AI in their craft. But what they don't want is a computer program pretending to be a journalist with no way for them to know whether it was written by somebody who shares their physical reality, shares their experience, you know, is a person, or whether it's, you know, something that's generated by a computer program.
1: And that problem that you're highlighting is exacerbated by a real lack of media literacy that I think inhibits people from being able to discern just something as simple as an editorial versus a news story. But I'm curious how you think the enforcement will go with some of these less reputable sites that are just using AI. I mean, is there reason to think that they are going to comply with this, that they are concerned about enforcement, or do they just shut down and disappear once the Attorney General's office might start looking at them?
2: Well, you know, we've seen instances of outlets purporting to be legitimate news organizations that are actually just a collection of AI agents or, you know, LLMs that when they get called on it, they shutter, right? There was a story about out of Florida about a newspaper that it was revealed to be entirely AI, you know, no human reporters, and that shut down as soon as they were called out. So, it's a good question, right? I'm not a prosecutor. I don't work for the Attorney General, but what I hope is that this disincentivizes a particular business model that is predatory to the public, and that is kind of based, I think, on a wholesale misrepresentation to the public. You know, I think that if people thought that they could publish AI-generated content that is generated exclusively by AI, and that the public would be just as happy with that as they would be with journalism produced by human reporters, then they would do that and they would have no problem labeling it as such. But I think that the reason that people are opposed to this is because they know that people actually don't want that. So in terms of that, we are hoping that this legislation, you know, makes that kind of a business model where people set up kind of AI slop farms, that makes that a less viable business model in New York. And so people, you know, invest in human journalism.
1: So when we talk about journalism, we're talking about a area of life that is constitutionally protected. And I'm curious how you think this navigates the freedom of our press as guaranteed in the First Amendment, and whether any sort of disclosure requirements represents sort of an undue or unconstitutional burden.
2: Yeah, so I think that's a great question, and I think that there are really two components to the question, right? The first is, like, is this permissible under First Amendment law as we understand it in the United States? And I think the answer in that question is absolutely yes, right? This is fundamentally a disclosure requirement, and the Supreme Court has held since 1985 in a case called Zedurer, that factual and uncontroversial disclosure requirements are constitutional. This is good law. It's been applied by the Second Circuit, you know, which of course is the federal circuit overseeing New York. And it's been applied to uphold laws that require disclosure of social media companies' moderation policies, of calorie counts in restaurants, recently the Southern District of New York applied this case to uphold the New York Algorithmic Pricing Disclosure Act. And so we think that this disclosure requirement falls pretty squarely in a line of First Amendment case law that says that factual disclosures is not compelled speech. But putting aside the, like, actual legal, you know, what does the case law say? We also just feel like this does not interfere with anybody's freedom of the press or freedom of expression. This is something, freedom of the press and freedom of expression is something that we at the Writers Guild take extremely seriously, particularly in 2026, with kind of constant attacks on journalists, but also on our members who write for film and television, right? We are in a time of a censorious and draconian government that is aimed at journalists a lot of the time. And so we take this really seriously. And so what I would point out to people who have concerns about this is that this law does not do anything to regulate the content of the news reports that go out. It does not say that you can't publish anything. It does not require you to publish anything. It does not even prohibit the use of AI tools, right? Journalists are still free to use an LLM, a large language model, to just produce, to wholly produce content as long as they put a label on it. So, you know, from a how are we living in the world perspective, this doesn't mandate any particular content. It doesn't prohibit any particular content, and it doesn't even prohibit the use of the tools that we're trying to regulate. It just says that if you use them, you got to put a disclaimer on. And so, you know, the same way that putting a an explicit lyrics label on a CD didn't impact the First Amendment rights of the people who made that music, this doesn't impact the First Amendment rights of the journalists who might want to use these tools more aggressively than others.
1: Well, lastly, in terms of the disclosure requirement, what does that look like for the various types of content that news outlets might work in?
2: Yeah, I think there is like a level of discretion in the law that will allow people to, you know, figure out what makes sense for their content. I mean, so for, you know, for print journalism, right, it can be a pretty, I imagine it can be a pretty small text disclosure. You know, it's obviously a little bit more challenging in audio and visual mediums, but this is something that I don't think should be a surprise or something that's beyond what these companies can handle, right? New York recently passed a similar law requiring disclosure when synthetic performers are used in advertisements, right? So the media industry is already thinking about how to do disclosures of AI use, based on, the first in the nation legislation that Governor Hochul signed last year. And so, what that's going to look like, I think, is going to, you know, evolve. But I do think that those discussions are already underway based on New York's leadership on a similar issue.
1: Well, we've been speaking with Sam Wheeler. He's the executive director of the Writers Guild of America East. Sam, thanks so much for making the time. Really appreciate it.
2: Thank you.
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0: 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Coming up at 1 o'clock today on WAMC Radio Lab, at 2, Vox Pop, WAMC's live afternoon call-in talk show. It's a medical Monday. Today's topic is urology. Host Ray Graff will take your calls at showtime at 800-348-2551. You can also email your questions ahead of time at voxpop@wamc.org. Again, Vox Pop at 2 o'clock on WAMC. We now return to David Lombardo in the Capitol Press Room.
1: I'm David Lombardo, and this is WCNY's The Capitol Press Room. In May, state lawmakers unanimously signed off on legislation requiring electric bikes and scooters sold or leased in the Empire State to come equipped with front and rear lighting. For more on the safety measure, we're joined by Noah Maturko, Senior Manager of State and Local Policy at People for Bikes, which promotes the proliferation of safe biking across the country. Thanks for making the time, Noah.
3: Thanks so much, David. Appreciate it.
1: Well, for starters, under this bill, what is the expectation for lighting on bicycles with electric assist or electric scooters that are sold or leased in New York?
3: So as we read it, the bill does not require lights to be permanently affixed to the bike upon sale or lease, only that they are provided at the time of sale. And this is actually relevant because under current law, that law requires that bicycles operating during hours of darkness be equipped with front and rear lights meeting the same visibility standards proposed in this bill. So that longstanding requirement appropriately focuses on rider behavior and ensures that these bicyclists are properly equipped when they are actually using the bikes at night. And I think what this bill is trying to do is double up on that and ensure that riders have the lights to meet that requirement.
1: Yeah, an original version of this bill said that the lights had to be permanently affixed, and the A-print, which ultimately got through the legislature, has this equipped with language. Is that significant from your perspective or the perspective of your board, which includes a lot of companies that are in the business of making and selling bikes?
3: It is significant. So that's correct. The original version required that manufacturers must install permanently affixed front and rear lighting on all e-bikes shipped to New York State. For us, that raised significant issues for retailers in the broader industry. That requirement to affix lights at the manufacturer stage would have increased costs, limited consumer choice, created challenges for certain bicycle categories like e-mountain bikes, which don't, a lot of times riders don't want lights on there, and would have increased costs for especially entry-level e-bikes. So we're glad that the bill was updated, and that updated language shifts the requirement to the point of sale as opposed to on the manufacturer. And the goal there is to ensure that the bicycles with e-assist are equipped when they're sold or leased. So that shifts it from the manufacturer to the retailer.
1: And the language in the bill, read some of the text, calls for the lamp on the front, which shall emit a white light visible during hours of darkness from a distance of at least 500 feet to the front. You mentioned standards for bicycles. When I read this, my brain initially goes to the idea of a headlight, but is that what we're talking about here, or is this just something that would reflect white light 500 feet?
3: I think we're talking about lights that can be attached onto bicycles, and generally People for Bikes agrees that a basic set of front and rear lights is the easiest way to make yourself more visible while riding and riding at night. A white light in front and a red light in back also helps other road and trail users know which direction you're going. So we of course agree with the current state law. This law seems a bit redundant, and we do have some concerns about how it could impact retailers.
1: Well, what are those concerns about the impact on retailers?
3: Yeah, so there are some unclear parts. For example, could customers bring their own lights or at the time of sale rather than purchasing at the store? I think retailers are concerned about upcharging riders who may not be interested in getting a light with the bicycle at that time. Could retailers create a document of refusal, similar in concept to other point of sale acknowledgments? And I think importantly, is there going to be a liability on retailers if there is a crash and lights aren't present? I think those are the things our retail members are concerned about. And again, not every bike is ridden at night. A lot of times these lights aren't appropriate for things like e-mountain bikes.
1: And you mentioned that the rear lights are going to be either red or amber. What's the reason for that distinction as opposed to the white lights required for the front? Does that have to do with the visibility for the people who might be behind you?
3: Yeah, I would say it's similar to a motor vehicle. When you're driving behind another car, they have the red lights. You can see quickly and in an alert way if they're slowing down or how far they are. And you're used to seeing those red lights in front of you and the white lights behind you if you're looking in your rear view mirror. So I think it just aligns with that.
1: And we've mentioned the sort of parity issue here with bikes that don't have any sort of electric assist. What does that marketplace look like right now? Are there exceptions or mandates as it pertains to lights in the front or rear of those vehicles that rely solely on either gravity if you're going down or my legs if I'm trying to go up?
3: Yeah. So under federal law, bikes are to be sold with reflectors on them. And that's to make sure that they're visible from vehicle lights or other lights. So there's already reflector laws, and a lot of states like New York have laws around regular bicycle reflection and lights that reflect the same standard for electric bicycles.
1: So thinking about e-bike safety more broadly, what do you think about the landscape in New York right now? Because there seems to be some appetite among Democratic lawmakers to revisit the framework that exists right now as it pertains to things like helmets and licensing and registering these vehicles. Are you happy with the status quo, for example, or are you working with or interested in additional changes?
3: That is a great question, and we could certainly cover a whole episode on that. So every year in the New York legislature, we see a handful of bills introducing new safety requirements, such as this past year, we saw a bill to require a helmet along with the sale of a bicycle. Of course, that's the same issue. People have their own helmets. However, the overall e-bike landscape, New York is in a unique position. In the city of New York, there's a unique e-bike definition that allows electric assist or throttle on throttle alone up to 25 miles per hour. The national standard for class 3 e-bicycles is pedal assist up to 28 miles per hour. So what we have in the city are bikes that go a lot faster and operate more similar to mopeds. So that has created some issues over the past few years. We also have in all across New York and all across the country, really, a proliferation of what we're calling e-motos, which are high-speed electric mopeds. They're often shaped like bikes, like e-bikes. They're meant to look like e-bikes. But as opposed to the electric bicycle, low-speed electric bicycle standard of 750 watts power or under, and a top speed of 20 miles per hour on throttle alone, or in New York City, 25 miles per hour. These bicycles are, I won't even call them bicycles, these e-motos are capable of achieving speeds 30, 40, 50 miles per hour. And unfortunately, we've seen some high-profile fatalities here in New York City over the past several months. So these have only strengthened calls to address the safety measures around e-motos. A lot of times those products are already illegal. They're sold for off-road use, but they're marketed for on-road use. And as a result, we have folks riding these things that aren't meeting federal motor vehicle safety standards. They lack basic safety equipment, and they're sort of operating in this legal gray area. So we certainly support cracking down on those illegal products. As far as low-speed electric bicycles, we think New York would probably do well to harmonize the state law with the rest of the country, the three-class system of e-bikes. So that would create an opportunity for New York City to phase out those class three e-bikes there, the ones that go up to 25 miles per hour on throttle, and have ultimately lower speed and we think safer bikes on the road. So this is a hot topic. We think low speed electric bicycles are already heavily regulated. You know, the best way to improve safety from this point on is to continue to improve infrastructure and rider education, and then everything beyond that. You know, we've got a lot to do around these e-moto products, the high-speed e-scooters, things like that.
1: Well, like you said, there's a lot more to discuss, and maybe we can do that in the future, but unfortunately, that's all the time we have for this conversation. We've been speaking with Noah Miterko. They're the Senior Manager of State and Local Policy at People for Bikes. Noah, thank you so much for making the time. I really appreciate it.
3: Thanks so much, David.
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0: 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And now for today's commentator, Blair Horner.
5: Scenes of massive wildfires and extreme heat waves in Europe, Canada, and the western United States, among other areas, are the most recent examples of a worsening climate. Well, here in New York, we've been largely spared of these catastrophes, outside of unhealthy air quality days and heat waves. There is no doubt the global warming and the resulting climate catastrophes are and will continue to be a staple of our lives. The cost to New Yorkers will go beyond the damage to the public's health and environment. it will hammer our wallets too. A recent report by the think tank Rebuild by Design estimated the expected taxpayer costs from climate damages to New Yorkers. The report, Paying for Resilience in New York State, examined the period 2015 through 2050. The Rebuild by Design research has developed an inventory of approximately 700 in-progress, recently completed, and planned adaptation, federal, state, and local projects in New York State. The report only examined public sector initiatives and did not include costs to individuals, businesses, and the private sector. In other words, the impact on New York taxpayers. The report found that New York State is projected to surpass $500 billion on infrastructure spending related to climate change by the year 2050, and that number is conservative. The report broke down the expected cost by region. The New York City and Long Island metropolitan area will suffer the biggest cost due primarily to its coastline facing the ocean. Sea levels have risen by nearly 1 foot in the past century and are projected to increase another 1 to 2 feet by mid-century. Real estate and infrastructure are phenomenally expensive downstate, and the expected flooding and other climate-related events will result in a whopping price tag of about $400 billion. But upstate regions will not be spared. The Hudson Valley will face estimated costs of $7.7 billion. New York's Capital District will experience climate costs that exceed $860 million, and the Mohawk River region will need to spend over $653 million. The report's authors stress that their estimates are conservative. The report does not include future inflation, ongoing maintenance costs necessary to keep climate infrastructure functioning effectively, and only examine projects whose costs exceed $1 million. And that doesn't even include the cost of future disasters, a cost that can easily reach hundreds of millions, if not billions, of dollars. As mentioned, some of these costs are expected to be covered by the federal government, but a lot will not, and that means more taxes, reduced services, or both, unless funding streams are established. New York has tried to establish a program that would require the world's largest fossil fuel companies to cover some of those costs. In late 2024, Governor Hochul signed a law requiring those companies to help repair damage caused by extreme weather. The rationale behind the law is that the burning of oil, coal, and gas warmed the planet, which is worsening storms and heat waves. Called the Climate Change Superfund Act, it requires those companies to pay $75 billion over 25 years into an account for infrastructure repairs and upgrades, as well as recovery efforts after the disasters. But in 2025, the Trump administration challenged the law, effectively putting the interests of the immensely profitable largest oil companies ahead of the interests of New York taxpayers. The president's effort was joined by red states' attorneys general and the oil industry. That case is being heard this summer. New Yorkers could soon learn if big oil will shoulder some of the costs of our worsening climate or whether they will have to pay billions more.
0: Blair Horner is senior policy advisor with the New York Public Interest Research Group. He's also a trustee of WAMC. The views expressed by WAMC's commentators are solely those of the authors. They do not necessarily reflect the views of this station or its management. 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Frederick E. Cole, president, uupinfo.org. 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
6: During midday trading, the Dow Jones Industrial Average is down 217 points to 53,514. The Standard & Poor's 500 Index is down 14 points to 7,772, and the NASDAQ Composite is up 25 points to 26,754. The breadth of the market is negative, with 5 decliners for every 3 advancing issues. The yield on the 10-year Treasury bond is up to 4.71%. Some of the most active stocks on the big board include Nike, down $1.53 at $39.19, Klarna, down $1.28 at $19.51, and Norfolk Southern, up $7.78 at $3.42.19. In the overseas markets last night, London's FTSE 100 closed 0.3% lower. In Hong Kong, the Hang Seng rose 1.3%. From Morgan Stanley Wealth Management in Latham, New York, this is Graham Irish, financial advisor reporting for WAMC.
0: Midday Magazine was produced by Andrew Pugliese. Thanks to Bailey on the board and a thank you to everybody on the WAMC News team. I'm Lucas Willard. Thanks for listening.

0: difficult topic. How did matter condense out of the sort of quark soup that we believe happened right after the Big Bang? And he tried various attempts scientifically, but then he said, to give you a sense of the poetry of this moment, the best thing is the story that Malaparte tells.
1: Who is Malaparte?
0: Well, he was a journalist, a poet, a diplomat, soldier, wow, prisoner, film director, and somebody who
1: got around.
0: Yeah.
2: And speaking of getting around, in 1942, a Milanese newspaper,
0: Corriere della Sera,
2: sent Malaparte
0: to report on the eastern and northern fronts of the war.
2: Specifically, the Russian-Finnish border.
0: And he had a front row seat of the siege of Leningrad, the agony of the Nazi bombardment of that city.
1: And it's from there that Malaparte tells his story.
0: So this one day, this was in the winter,
1: Malaparte was posted with the Finnish army who were fighting along with the Nazis, and they were perched just north of Leningrad.
0: On the shores of Lake Ladoga, which is this big lake abutting the city.
1: And on this day,
0: the Nazis bombarded the area around the lake. This started a forest fire. Everyone ran for cover.
2: Soldiers ran every which way, and in the middle of the forest, there were Soviet horses that were locked up in a stable.
0: And the horses panicked and broke out of the stables, hundreds of them.
2: And they just started running.
1: Rushing to get away from the fire.
0: Right.
2: So you have hundreds of horses bolting through this flaming forest,
0: heading towards the open space ahead, which was the lake.
2: And all at once, they burst out of the forest and go barreling into the lake, stampeding one on top of the other as they all get deeper and deeper.
0: Up to their heads.
2: And it is at this moment when they enter the lake that, according to the story, something very weird happens. In the blink of an eye,
0: the lake snaps them shut.
2: It just freezes.
0: Suddenly turns to ice.
2: With a bang, it goes from water to ice with this violent snap, and suddenly the horses are entombed. Malaparte writes that even the waves on the lake were gripped in midair and sort of suspended there.
0: Fade out. The next morning, when Malaparte and the Finns woke up, they discovered the forest fire had burned itself out. And look at that, the lake has frozen solid overnight. And his Finnish friends said, yes, that sometimes happens. And then they look and see, what are those bumps on the ice over there? They go to investigate, and they find themselves in this horrific sculpture garden of horses' heads sticking up out of the solid marble-like floor of ice.
2: Well, you said hundreds, so hundreds of horse heads.
0: Hundreds of horse heads.
1: These are not going to decay, right? Because it's freezing cold. So
0: those horses stayed there all winter, and Malaparte was there in that region of the world during that winter, and every so often he and the other soldiers would go and have a smoke, and they'd go into the sculpture garden and wander around looking at this miraculous thing.
2: So this image of the horses frozen in this lake,
0: this image, beautiful and strange and disturbing and profound in some way,
2: made me wonder.
1: I told you at the time, don't trust this story. It's scientifically impossible.
2: And I, keeping an open heart, could this possibly be true? Could there be a grain, perhaps several grains, perhaps a lake's worth of grains of truth?
1: Your heart's open.
2: Story?
1: It's just your mind is like loose, like a sieve. Anyway, we've argued about this for a year.
2: Yeah, and you know what? We're gonna reconstruct that argument right now and take this uptown.
3: All right. Let's do this.
1: To a real scientist.
2: In the course of our argument, we ended up going uptown to Rockefeller University to meet a couple people who know about ice.
4: So we're going to go play with some super cool ice.
2: Among them, this fellow.
4: I'm Alexander Petrov. I am the Raymond and Beverly Sackler Fellow.
1: Do you ever wonder who are Raymond and Beverly Sackler?
4: They occasionally almost show up and I almost meet them, but I never have. Yeah.
2: In any case.

0: Pacific Ocean when they were diverted to the Middle East because of the war with Iran, even as China has flexed militarily against Taiwan and the Philippines in the Pacific. The war with Iran has also left the U.S. military very low in interceptor missiles, so low that a report this month from the conservative think tank, the Heritage Foundation, found the U.S. does not have enough interceptors to defend the island of Taiwan from any potential attack from China. President Trump also wrote on Sunday that he was ordering the U.S. to, quote, substantially reduce joint military drills with South Korea, an ally and a key security partner in the decade past, as the U.S. tries to contain China's influence in East Asia. Emily Fang, NPR News, Washington.
1: A voter advocacy group in New Hampshire is challenging a new state ban on using student IDs to check in at polling places. As NPR's Hansi Lo Wang reports, other Republican-led states have also recently passed similar laws.
2: New Hampshire and Indiana have stopped allowing registered voters to check in at the polls with student IDs. A similar ban in Florida is set to start next year. Republican state officials say these bans support election security. There is no evidence, however, of widespread voter fraud involving student IDs. The Coalition for Open Democracy, a voter advocacy group, is now suing over New Hampshire's ban. They argue it violates the U.S. Constitution for burdening eligible voters' right to vote and discriminating against younger voters. In April, a federal judge ruled Indiana's ban is likely unconstitutional, but that ruling was paused after Republican officials appealed. Voting rights advocates in these states are now trying to help make sure eligible students have a state ID or another accepted identification to vote in upcoming elections. Hansi Lo Wang, NPR News.
1: The Dow Jones Industrial Average is down 274. This is NPR News in Washington.
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5: This is WAMC Regional News. I'm Sujina Shrestha. The Poughkeepsie Common Council will meet Tuesday for the first time since a member was charged in connection with a recent domestic violence incident. As WAMC's Elias Guerra reports, there is concern about the lawmaker continuing to serve.
6: Christopher Grant represents the 6th Ward on the City of Poughkeepsie Common Council. He is accused of burglary, strangulation, unlawful imprisonment, assault, and endangering the welfare of a child, stemming from an August 1st incident in the town of Poughkeepsie. Grant is also facing felony assault charges in connection with a separate incident in the city last year. As Tuesday's meeting approaches, domestic violence advocate and ER nurse Sarah Dragula is unsettled by Grant's ability to remain in his position.
7: The fact that you can be accused and facing a felony, not just accusation, but you're actually facing a charge of a felony, and you're still able to hold your political position, I think that emboldens abusers.
6: Grant did not respond to requests for comment, but he has not resigned from his seat. Council Vice Chair Nathan Shook says the city's charter states that a felony conviction would result in Grant's immediate removal from the council. But Shook also says domestic violence is not to be tolerated from anyone, particularly an elected official. That being said, Shook says Grant is presumed innocent until proven guilty and is entitled to due process. The council meets at 6:30 on Tuesday night. For WAMC, I'm Elias Guerra.
5: After U.S. Treasury Secretary Scott Bessent last month announced that plans to place Harriet Tubman on the $20 bill were not moving forward, a central New York congressman is now asking the Trump administration to reconsider. Democrat John Manion has written to Bessent seeking a resumption of efforts to place a black abolitionist on the bill that has long been adorned by Andrew Jackson, the nation's 7th president. The effort to place Tubman on the $20 bill began in 2015 during the presidency of Barack Obama. The project was paused during President Donald Trump's first term and restarted under former President Joe Biden. In his letter to Bessent, Manion says a lack of transparency surrounding the pause has been especially frustrating, as the administration advances plans for commemorative coins and a $250 bill featuring President

0: Trump. Highs in the lower 80s today for weather, mostly cloudy tonight. A chance of showers in the evening, humid with lows in the mid-60s. Mostly sunny tomorrow, humid with highs in the lower 80s. At last report, taking a look around the region, it is 73 and raining in Big Moose, New York. Rainy 73 in Amherst, Massachusetts. A rainy 79 in Milford, Pennsylvania. And a cloudy 77 in Albany, New York. For WAMC News, I'm Sujina Shrestha.
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2: Hello again. Welcome back to Vox Pop, WAMC's live afternoon call-in talk show. I'm Ray Graff. Today on this Medical Monday, we welcome Dr. Lara McLaughlin, Chair of Urology at Albany Medical Center, specializing in urogynecology and reconstructive pelvic surgery. Dr. McLaughlin cares for women with a wide range of urologic issues, including pelvic organ prolapse, overactive bladder, urinary incontinence, and voiding dysfunction. She also cares for both men and women with urologic concerns caused by neurological conditions, including spinal cord injuries, stroke, Parkinson's disease, and multiple sclerosis. Dr. McLaughlin's team has recently performed a number of firsts in the Capital Region, including a minimally invasive treatment for bladder cancer, aquablation therapy for enlarged prostate, and just this month, the first implantable tibial neurostimulator for the treatment of urinary incontinence. And we'll find out about that in a moment. If you have a question for Dr. McLaughlin, give us a call, 800-348-2551, 1-800-348-2551. You can also email the program at voxpop@wamc.org. But again, the number, 800-348-2551. Dr. Lara McLaughlin, welcome to the show.
3: Thank you. Thank you for having me.
2: Okay, so let's cover the firsts right away, and then we'll get into some of the other stuff you do on a regular basis. This first implantable tibial neurostimulator for urinary incontinence, that's pretty far away from where the urine goes out, right?
3: Yes.
2: So what's the deal?
3: Yes. The tibial nerve is a nerve that runs from your spine all the way down your leg and runs on the inside all the way down to the inside of your ankle. And what researchers have discovered is by stimulating that nerve over by your ankle will actually affect your bladder. And by stimulating that nerve from at your ankle, it sends a signal all the way back up that nerve, up your leg, all the way back to your spinal cord, and then sends a signal to the nerves that control your bladder to say, calm down, you can make it to the bathroom in time.
2: Amazing. And this implantable device goes where? The ankle?
3: Near the ankle. So it sits underneath the skin, completely hidden, and it's placed through a small incision, less than an inch, and sits just on the inside, just behind the inside of your ankle.
2: Amazing. And I won't go into, I'm sure someone has a valid reason why we would do this with a nerve that is not directly telling. I mean, it's the ankle. It's far away. It's about as far away as you can go.
3: Yes.
2: Couldn't it have been closer?
3: So the reason we use that location near the ankle is because that nerve sits closer to the skin. And so it's an easier target.
2: Yes.
3: And that nerve, if you follow it, like I mentioned, all the way back up your leg to your spinal cord, it is coming from the area in your spinal cord, which is exactly where the nerves that control your bladder come off the spinal cord.
2: And this is a new thing, and Albany Med is among the forefront of this How many people are doing it? How many people want to have this procedure?
3: Sure. So you are correct. We are the first one in the Capital Region to implant this particular device. We just implanted our first device a couple weeks ago. It's indicated for patients who have what we call urge urinary incontinence.
2: Right.
3: What does that mean? That means a person who feels like they really got to go. It's when you've got that, I got to go, I got to rush to the toilet, and oh my goodness, I'm not making it. And so for that reason, we can implant the stimulator in their ankle. It can be done with the patient awake. It's done under local anesthesia. It doesn't require any general anesthesia or anything like that.
2: I mean, incontinence, it's a physical thing, right?
3: Yes.
2: And we're dealing with nerve impulses that say, oh, I have to go. What percentage in general of incontinence cases are actually something like this, where it's not a physical thing?
3: Oh, so incontinence in itself, urinary incontinence is a very broad term in the medical sense, and there's many different reasons why someone can be incontinent. Urge incontinence, that, oh my God, I got to rush to the toilet, I'm not going to make it in time, is a subset of that. You have people who have that type of incontinence.
2: Right.
3: There's stress incontinence, what we call stress incontinence. That's the leakage when, especially in women, they'll say, oh, I can't, don't make me laugh too hard, I'm going to pee my pants.
2: Right.
3: Or I can't jump on that trampoline, don't get me on that trampoline, I'm going to pee my pants. There's that type of leakage. There's something called overflow incontinence, and we see that when people can't empty their bladder well enough. And I tell patients, that's like if you put the plug in the sink, but you kept the faucet running and it'll literally overflow. And so we'll see patients who will be wetting themselves, and it turns out it's because their bladder's never really been emptying very well.
2: Our guest today is Dr. Lara McLaughlin, Chair of Urology at Albany Medical Center. I'm fascinated by an implant in the ankle that can affect urge urinary incontinence. And this sort of thing must have been tried and tested for a long period of time. Are there any side effects?
3: So with this particular implantable device, because we do have to make a small incision in the skin, I tell patients you have the normal type of potential risk, bleeding and infection. And some people might have some discomfort or pain along the site of where it's implanted, but generally very low risk profile.
2: The number to call here if you have a question is 800-348-2551, 1-800-348-2551, or email voxpop@wamc.org. What's aquablation therapy?
3: Aquablation therapy is a therapy for the treatment of BPH, which stands for benign prostatic hypertrophy. So basically an enlarged prostate.
2: Okay.
3: And aquablation, the technology uses a robotic-assisted device that uses high-powered water stream jet to basically disintegrate the tissue. So I tell patients, kind of think of it like a power washer that you use on the side of your siding of your house or your windows, and it just melts away the prostate tissue.
2: That sounds a little painful. I mean, the power washers are pretty powerful things.
3: Yes, they are. So powerful, it can, like I said, it can literally disintegrate tissue.
2: Now, what tissue? Okay, when an enlarged prostate happens,
3: yes.
2: It's adding tissue?
3: Yes. So when a prostate, so prostate glands happen to be one of those organs in the male human body that continues to grow as you age. Seemingly as you age, it seems like things get worse and smaller and shrink in different ways, but the prostate keeps growing.
2: Why?
3: We don't know, actually. We don't really understand that very well.
2: And so you're going inside.
3: Yes.
2: And you are taking tissue away from the inside.
3: From the inside. So I tell patients, think of a prostate. It's not quite like this, but think of it more like a donut. And so when the center hole of your donut, when you bake your donut and it expands into the center, that blocks the flow coming through it. And so then you can take it like a therapy like aquablation and go inside the middle hole of the donut and spray this, high-powered water jet stream to melt away that tissue from the center hole.
2: I can't believe you can do this. Now, it sounds incredibly painful from a recovery standpoint. You're getting rid of tissue with a high-power water jet.
3: Sure. Now, keep in mind, that procedure, unlike the first one I discussed, is done with the patient awake under local anesthesia. Aquablation is performed as a surgical procedure under anesthesia. So during the procedure, patients don't feel or know anything that's going on. And then following the procedure, we do advise men that they'll have some burning when they urinate, but that's self-limited and during the recovery period, that'll go away.
2: How do you know you haven't taken too much tissue away?
3: Well, this is all done by ultrasound guidance. So an ultrasound is done simultaneously while the robot is doing these passes with the high-powered water jet. And so you can watch and map it out very carefully so you make sure you don't take too much tissue.
2: And will the tissue grow back?
3: That's an excellent question. So we don't remove the entire prostate gland,
2: right?
3: Unlike, you know, cancer surgery where you'd remove everything. So there's still a rim of tissue left behind.
2: Yeah.
3: Think about that donut. If you sort of cored out the center, but you left a little tiny strip of donut left behind, and that tissue could slowly grow back over time. What makes one individual grow much faster and another one much slower, and where it never affects them, we don't understand.
2: Now, is aquablation a one-time only thing, or could someone come back 20 years later and say, well, I'm still alive, can you do it again?
3: So aquablation has not been around for 20 years for us to know whether we can safely do it again 20 years later, but I can't imagine why not.
2: Our guest today is Dr. Lara McLaughlin, chair of urology at Albany Medical Center. Number here is 800-348-2551. Let's grab an email here before we hit the first break, and then we'll hit the phones. Okay, now, you know, it's a broad topic, and you have a very specific focus. So if there's some question, you say, that's not my wheelhouse, we'll just move on. Laura writes, my father's 84 and has been diagnosed with prostate cancer last year. He's currently on 50 milligrams of bicalutenide once a day. His PSA dropped from 12.5 to 2.6 8 months ago. It is now up to 4.9. He's scheduled for a PET test in September. Is there a newer drug than what he is currently taking? What is best practice for prostate cancer in an 84-year-old?
3: Well, first off, I want to just sort of lay a disclaimer that my specialty of my practice, like you mentioned earlier, is very specific, and it's really around benign urologic diseases.
2: Okay.
3: I don't particularly specialize in prostate cancer, but what I can tell this caller is that they should speak to their urologist about there are many other and new emerging treatments for prostate cancer, and they should inquire about that. If they feel like they're not getting a suitable answer from their current urologist, then they are always welcome to get a second opinion.
2: All right, that's a good spot to take a break. Dr. Lara McLaughlin joins us today. It is Urology, 800-348-2551. Back in a flash.
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2: Oh, yes, that tired routine called love. There's J.J. Johnson here on Vox Pop. 800-348-2551 is the number. 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Dr. Lara McLaughlin joins us from Albany Med. It's a urology today. And let's go to, is it Greenwich, New York or Greenwich, Connecticut? We're going to ask Pat and find out. Pat, where are you?
4: It's actually Greenwich, New York.
2: All right, you're on. Go ahead.
4: Thank you. I wanted to ask a question, which you may have already covered, regarding the sudden urge incontinence issue. I was given a medication by my gynecologist. It didn't do much. She changed it to another one, but it was prohibitively expensive, so I couldn't, you know, see staying on that forever. Would my best bet be to look into this new procedure? And if so, how would I do that? Because I know if I ask my gynecologist, she's probably not going to know much about it.
3: Yeah, of course. Thank you for calling in. So what it sounds like is that you have problems with overactive bladder, where you have the sudden urge to urinate, and then also having incontinence where you can't make it to the toilet in time. And it sounds like...
4: Just what you exactly what you described before the break. Right?
3: Yes.
4: Yep, that's me.
3: Yep. So medications, yes, of course, medications can be effective for this, but if either they don't work or you have side effects, or as you've noted, there are some medications that are very expensive and not covered well by insurance, you'd be eligible for further treatment options, of which we have many. So one of them is this device. It's called an Alta Viva device that can be implanted. And you're welcome. I don't know how far Greenwich is from Albany, but you're welcome to come see me there. There's also Botox injections that can be performed directly into the bladder lining. It's the same Botox that women get to clear up their wrinkles. We can inject it in the bladder, and it can relax the muscle of the bladder so that you can make it to the toilet in time. There's also an office-based therapy where we can still use the same nerve next to your ankle, but instead of implanting something, we can put a little acupuncture needle next to your ankle and then attach that to a stimulation device for 30 minutes and give you a stem therapy for 30 minutes, but that would require you to come into our office once a week for 12 weeks straight. So that's a time commitment. And then lastly, there's an implantable, another neurostimulator that's a little bigger, that's implanted on your backside, that sits really close to the nerves that come out from your spinal cord to control your bladder. And that's a surgical procedure. So there, like I mentioned, there's plenty of other options beyond medications. And I urge you, if your current provider is unable to provide those options for you, then, you know, you look around. Usually a urologist office can help you.
2: Pat, thanks a lot for the call. It's a Medical Monday today. 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And the number is 800-348-2551. You can email us at voxpop@wamc.org. Arthur is in Gloversville. Arthur, go ahead.
5: Yes, hi. I have exactly what you're talking about. If I get like a 5 minute warning, and if I don't run right into the bathroom, sometimes I just can't keep it from running out.
3: Yes. Have you been seen by a urologist yet?
5: No, I have not.
3: Okay. So it gets a little bit more complicated in a male patient because, as we talked about before, about prostate glands. So this could be either due to an underlying bladder problem where your bladder is overactive causing this issue, or it could be an underlying enlarged prostate problem where your bladder is blocked from your prostate being enlarged and then causing your bladder to behave this way. So what I would recommend is, you know, maybe asking your primary care provider for a referral to urology so you can be evaluated. But there's certainly, like I said earlier, there's medications that could help you with either problem, whether it's a underlying prostate problem or an underlying bladder problem. And then from there, there's, like I said earlier, a lot of different procedures for both problems.
2: Arthur.
5: All right. Thank you very much.
2: Thanks a lot for the call. It's Medical Monday on Vox Pop. 800-348-2551 is the number. You're having fun so far, Doctor?
3: Yes, I am.
2: All
3: Thank
2: right.
3: You.
2: Good. Let's go. We'll soon put a stop to that. Barbara's in Utica. Barbara, you're on.
6: Oh, hi. I've got another question about basically along the same lines as all this, because I have been diagnosed with and have urge incontinence, and I've been getting the Botox treatment, but the most recent one has not been as effective for me. I had that acupuncture needle thing done, and it never seemed to work for me, but I always felt like I was never sure that they really got the right placement on that needle, because it seemed to vary a lot. So I saw an ad on the internet that told me that nerve ends basically at the bottom of my foot, and that acupressure would help with that. And all I needed to do was buy the insert or maybe some reflexology sandals that would stimulate the nerve by walking on it. Are you familiar with that at all?
2: We see a lot of ads on TV. Some of them are bunk. Was that a real one?
3: So I'm not familiar with the exact ad that you're speaking of. And I am not, you know, completely familiar with the research or data around acupressure. I would tell my patients, you know, if you wanted to see a practitioner who does acupressure, it's not out of the sort of ordinary to think that somehow putting pressure or some sort of near a nerve would help you with your bladder. Just the same principle as why we're putting, you know, we're trying to stimulate a nerve next to your ankle would work. But that being said, I would say for you, you know, if you did have a response at some point with Botox injections for your bladder, but it's seemingly not working as well, you should speak to your provider because it's quite possible that you might just need a higher dose of Botox moving forward.
6: Okay.
2: Barbara, thanks a lot for the call. All right, regarding Botox, we see it used for many things. How exactly does it affect the bladder and make it possible to get some sort of relief from this?
3: Yes. So what we do is we inject the Botox directly through the bladder lining into the muscle of the bladder itself. And what it essentially does is you can almost think of it as, you know, it's relaxing the bladder muscle in an instance where a bladder muscle is very overactive and having spasms and contracting too much. It can relax that bladder muscle so that you can hold more, hold longer, and give yourself a little more control.
2: This urge in urinary incontinence, can it be treated with, let's say, anti-anxiety meds?
3: So, you know, that's a complicated question. You know, there is some role of sort of bladder retraining where you could retrain the bladder just willfully by, you know, saying, I don't have to go. I'm going to try to hold it. So there probably is some aspect, you know, we know that control of your bladder comes from your brain. But whether an anti-anxiety medication specifically for this would work, I would say not entirely.
2: That's why I'm not a doctor. Dr. Lara McLaughlin joins us today, chair of urology at Albany Medical Center. The number is 800-348-2551. And John is in Pittsfield. John, go ahead.
7: Yes, good afternoon. Back in 2022, I had a prostate surgery. I had a procedure called a TUVP.
3: Mm-hmm.
7: Transurethral vaporization procedure, and I got really sick from it. I nearly died. I got sepsis, and after I recovered from that, the procedure wasn't ever really successful, and now I'm in a situation where my ability to pee is getting worse and worse and worse. And I talked with my family doctor about it, and we discussed a new procedure where they inject something into the blood vessels that obstructs the vessels, which will cause the prostate to shrink. I'm curious if you know anything about that procedure or how that would stack up against this aqua ablation thing that you mentioned.
3: Well, first, I want to say I'm sorry to hear that you had such a bad experience with your previous procedure and that you became so ill, and I'm glad to hear that you're better now. The procedure that your family doctor is referring to is called a prostatic arterial embolization, or some people, you know, because in medicine we love to abbreviate everything, so we call it a PAE. What does that mean? It means, just like you described, you know, a specialist would inject some material into the arteries that supply the blood flow to the prostate gland, and then if it doesn't have blood flow, it's hard to keep growing, and it generally sort of shrinks down. Now, it's very difficult for me to recommend any procedure for you without, you know, of course, evaluating you and truly understanding exactly what your symptoms are and why you say you feel like the procedure didn't work. So my first suggestion would be, you know, if you are not apt to see the original urologist that you saw, to seek another opinion and get a full evaluation, because it may not be an underlying prostate problem that you have.
2: Interesting. John.
7: Yes.
2: You have a follow-up, sir.
7: I'm wondering about this aqua ablation. Is that an improvement over a PAE, or what is that?
3: Well, you have to remember that they work kind of differently. The aquablation is going to remove tissue, where the PAE is just trying to sort of shrink the prostate down without physically removing tissue. So again, it really depends on what your symptoms are, the size and the shape of your prostate and what's going on in the inside of your prostate to be able to say whether you're a better candidate for one or the other.
2: You mean the prostate has different shapes?
3: Yes.
2: What the heck? Explain.
3: So the prostate can grow in all kinds of different directions. So remember the donut that I mentioned? It can grow through the center hole and obstruct that way. It can grow from the outside of the donut and the hole in the middle stays the same. So the prostate could look very large.
2: But that would be fine then, right?
3: Yeah, that would be fine because if the hole in the middle is open, then you can still pee very well. And then there's if you ever get a donut and it seems like the dough grew out in a funny way and you have like an extra ball on the donut. So there's a nodule that can grow off the prostate called a median lobe, and that can also block people out.
2: You know, you're talking a lot about donuts, and for some reason I'm not hungry. It's amazing. It's incredible. The number here is 800-348-2551. It's Dr. Lara McLaughlin from Albany Med. She is chair of urology there. And let's grab another call or two or three before the next break. Laura is in Ravenna. Laura, you're on.
8: Yes, hi.
2: Hi.
8: Thank you for taking my call. I received a implant for urgency incontinence, but it was the kind that went in my back. And I lost a lot of weight. I lost about 145 pounds. And it seems to be not very effective at this point. And I wondered if I was a good candidate for the ankle procedure.
3: Great. Well, first of all, congratulations on your recent weight loss. I'm assuming that was purposeful. Second, let me ask you this. When you initially got that neurostimulator implanted, did it ever work for you at any point?
8: It worked somewhat. It never worked great. I mean, I had to continue to wear pads, but I would say my episodes of incontinence were less frequent.
3: Okay. So, yeah, I would say that you could be a candidate for the AltaViva implantable stimulator down by your ankle. It sounds like you had some response to stimulating nerves, so it's quite possible that you'll have a response to that procedure as well.
8: Okay. Thank you.
3: You're welcome.
2: And our guest today, Dr. Lara McLaughlin, the number is 800-348-2551. I think we have time for another call here before the next break. Mike's in Greenfield. Mike, you're on.
9: Hello, and good afternoon to you and to the good doctor.
2: Howdy.
9: I'm a 76-year-old retired military veteran, prostate cancer that has metastasized to most of my bones. But the real problem I'm having, the radiation treatments I've had over the years since 2008 has destroyed my urinary system from the bladder down through the rest of my systems. It's necrotic, and I'm being treated by Albany Med, as a matter of fact. But I had not heard anything about what you're discussing today, the study or the program you have. Is there anything there that might help?
3: Well, first, thank you for your service. Second, I'm sorry to hear about your prostate cancer diagnosis. Your situation is a little unique because of your bladder symptoms are largely due to the radiation treatment that you've previously received.
9: Yep.
3: And there is a diagnosis called radiation cystitis, which means that your bladder's real upset and has a lot of inflammation and issues and changes due to the radiation. What we've found in different studies is that some of these treatments that I'm talking about are not that effective, unfortunately, to those patients that are having these symptoms because of radiation. And it seems to the effects of radiation are almost too strong to overcome the benefits of these treatments. But if you're already a patient at Albany Med Urology, you're welcome to set up an appointment with me, and I'd be happy to meet you and discuss all your symptoms and your history, and we can talk about what options are available for you.
2: Well, Mike, thanks a lot for the call. 800-348-2551. Time for one more before the next break. Our guest is Dr. Laura McLaughlin, Chair of Urology at Albany Medical Center, and we'll go to Matamoros, Pennsylvania. Jim, you're on.
10: What causes bifurcation of the urine flow, and what can be done about it to alleviate it, especially if the ventral meatus throws it back towards the body at the end of the urination?
2: Okay. I didn't have my decoder ring on. Do you know what he was talking about, doctor?
3: Let me just ask a clarifying question. When you say bifurcation of your urinary stream, are you talking about when you pee, it splits into two streams?
10: Right.
3: Okay. So people can have, there can be a variety of reasons why somebody, when they pee, it could either split into two streams or spray like a fan, like when you've got your thumb over the end of a garden hose. So it could be problems with blockage along the tube or from an enlarged prostate. So what I would suggest is that you get evaluation by a urologist.
2: Good plan. Jim, thanks a lot. Let's take a break on that happy note. 800-348-2551 is our number. Urology Today with Dr. Laura McLaughlin. We'll be back.

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1: It's Vox Pop. It's Medical Monday. Ray Graff with you. Dr. Lara McLaughlin is our guest from Albany Med today. Let's check the email bag here real quickly before we go back to the phones. Peter in Barryville, New York writes, sensitive bladder. My 21-year-old daughter has been diagnosed with sensitive bladder. She has gone through pelvic floor physical therapy, but it seems to have not done much to relieve the symptoms. She'll sit on the toilet for a long time before going to bed with the hope that she does not wake up during the night to urinate, but she often wakes up anyway. She does take 20 milligrams of escitalopram daily and thinks that that might exacerbate the problem. We are hesitant to start her on medication that would ameliorate the problem, as her urologist said that she would have to be on the medication for the rest of her life. We are considering hypnotherapy as a last resort before resorting to medication. Any suggestions?
2: So what I would suggest before you go to hypnotherapy or any other therapies is something that's pretty conservative, costs no money, and has no risk. And that is that I would suggest having your daughter try some diet changes. Young patients who have, you know, quote unquote, sensitive bladders or bladders that seem to bother them. I think of it as some chronic inflammation in the lining of the bladder. And if your diet is high in acidic foods, your body gets rid of all that excess acid and dumps it in your urine. Your urine becomes very acidic. And then if you're pouring acid into essentially an open wound, it's going to bother you. It's going to be really sensitive. So what I would suggest is that your daughter eliminate, we call it an elimination diet, eliminate out what are known bladder irritants. What are those? Those are things like coffee, sodas, juices, teas, things that are high in acid like citrus, fruits and juices, and then tomatoes and any tomato sauces, strawberries, cranberries, and just get rid of them entirely out of the diet. This isn't I'm just going to cut back from my 4 cups of coffee to 2 cups of coffee. I'm going to eliminate it entirely and see if that helps her.
1: All right. This email from Judy. I had interstitial cystitis for more than 20 years. I've been through all the existing protocols except Botox. I've been told that's not an option due to urinary retention. Is there anything new on the horizon for someone like me? And that's from Judy.
2: So interstitial cystitis is a condition where you have it's a chronic condition where, just like I was talking about the other patient, where they have a quote-unquote sensitive bladder. It's where the bladder lining is inflamed. There are many different treatment options for that disease process. And if you've truly exhausted all of them, including surgical, then, of course, you would be eligible for Botox depending on exactly what your symptoms are. So you have to remember Botox is FDA approved only for the treatment of overactive bladder. That's frequency, urgency, and urge incontinence. Oh my God, I can't make it to the toilet in time. It is not FDA approved for bladder pain or sensitivities. So depending on your symptoms, you may be indeed a candidate for Botox injections. And so I urge you to seek evaluation with a urologist who performs them.
1: Our guest today is Dr. Lara McLaughlin, Chair of Urology at Albany Medical Center. And one more email, and then we'll jump back to the phones. 800-348-2551. If you want to try to squeeze in here in the remaining 15 to 18 minutes of the show, Carol in Saranac Lake writes, I have a friend who is anticipating having a permanent catheter put in her bladder. She has mild cerebral palsy, about 55 years old. Are there other options? I think she had a problem with incontinence and has been wearing a catheter for about a year.
2: So it would all depend on why the catheter is in place in the first place. If the catheter is in place because your friend cannot empty her bladder all the way, what's called urinary retention, then an alternative to a catheter that's in 24/7, perhaps your friend could learn how to perform catheterizations to herself and do it a few times a day, what we call intermittent catheterization. If your friend is the catheter because her incontinence was so bad, it was the only way to manage that so that they didn't have problems with their skin and whatnot from the incontinence, then what they really should be doing is exploring other treatments for incontinence, like we discussed earlier.
1: Why does urinary retention happen?
2: Why?
1: Yeah.
2: I tell patients there are two main reasons why someone can't pee. Number one, your bladder, which is a great big muscle, is squeezing, but there's a blockage in the way.
1: Right.
2: Or number two, your bladder muscle over many years of squeezing in your lifetime has weakened, or what I say, given up. And if it's weakened so much, it doesn't squeeze anymore. And if it doesn't squeeze, it can't get the urine to come out.
1: So it's a muscle.
2: It's a muscle.
1: You can go to the gym and work out and work on your muscles. How would you retrain that muscle? We talk about, you know, in other areas, we talk about Kegels. When you go to Lamaze class, you learn about Kegels. And that's basically working on the muscles down there, right? But how do you work on muscles that are inside like that?
2: Yeah, unfortunately, there is no exercise that you can do that can actually strengthen the bladder muscle itself. You can't control it like that voluntarily to squeeze it. Yeah.
1: Interesting. Our guest today, Dr. Laura McLaughlin. We'll go back to the phones. 800-348-2551 is our number. Nancy in Monterey, Massachusetts has been waiting a while. Nancy, go ahead.
3: Hi. Can you hear me?
1: Yeah. Go ahead.
3: Okay. I have urge incontinence. And I tried a couple of meds, and they worked until they didn't. And I recently got my first Botox shot, and it's working so far. But I understand that at some point it will stop working, and I'll need to get another one. And I'm just wondering, is there a time limit on the ankle implant? In other words, does that have to be renewed every several months?
1: Great question.
3: Or is it one and done?
2: That's a great question. We didn't address that. So the little implantable stimulator in the ankle, the battery life on that can last about 12 to 15 years. It does require a little bit of maintenance. You do need to recharge the battery on that. And just like on your cell phone where you can do wireless recharging, you can wirelessly recharge the stimulator. You wear what looks like a house arrest anklet around your ankle.
1: Now, how would you know that?
2: And you wear that, and you only have to do that once a year to get this thing to last 12 to 15 years. So once a year, you wear the anklet for 30 minutes, recharge your battery, and then you're good to go.
3: That's great news. I'm going to look into that. Thank you so much.
2: You're welcome.
1: Thanks, Nancy. You know, I remember my stepfather, I guess you could call it, even though I was an adult when my mother got remarried years and years ago. He had a heart device that would send telemetry back to the hospital. When you put this ankle thing in, can you learn anything by getting information back?
2: So it's not recording information, so we can't get information back, but we can use, again, like a Bluetooth device, an iPad, to send information to the stimulator. So we can change the settings on it. We can turn it up. We can turn it down. Usually we have it set so it stimulates three times a week on a, like, Monday, Wednesday, Friday schedule for 30 minutes. So we can make that more days. We can make it stimulate longer. We can change what time it stimulates.
1: Without getting too far into the weeds, how are you connecting it to the nerve?
2: So we're not connecting it directly to the nerve. We're just placing it so it sits near the nerve.
1: So it's induction of some kind.
2: That's right.
1: That's so cool. Our guest today is Dr. Laura McLaughlin. It's 800-348-2551. Let's go to Chappaqua and our friend Joy. Hello there, Joy. You're on.
4: I just wonder what I can do. I urinate every 2 hours during the night when I'm sleeping, and during the day, it's not quite as bad. I am 90 years old.
2: Okay. So generally speaking, when someone urinates a lot more than they do overnight, can I ask you a question? When you get up in the middle of the night every 2 hours and you go to pee, do you feel like you're just peeing a tiny little amount and you think to yourself, I can't believe I woke up for this? Or are you peeing what seems like a full bladder even though you've been sleeping and not drinking?
4: It alternates. It depends. Sometimes full bladder. There is a full bladder usually during the night, yes.
2: Yeah. So sometimes what can happen as we age is that our normal circadian rhythm, where you know, our bodies say this is daytime, this is when we're going to usually pee, and this is nighttime, and this is when I need to sleep and protect myself, gets flipped around. And as we age, the body stops suppressing urine production overnight to protect us so we can sleep, and it just thinks it's daytime. So your circadian rhythm may be a little bit off. There could be other medical issues that could be contributing to it. So I do urge you to speak with your primary care doctor and then possibly a referral to a urologist.
4: I have done that.
2: Oh, okay.
4: And I've gotten no help.
2: Oh, I'm sorry to hear. Getting up at night is a difficult problem, you know, nut to crack. And so you might want to try to seek a second opinion from a different urologist who may specialize in voiding dysfunction to see if they can look into that further for you.
4: What's the specialization called again? Please repeat it slowly.
2: Yeah, a urologist who specializes in, you know, urinating problems or, you know, voiding issues.
4: Oh, okay. Thank you. I didn't know there was a specialization in a urology physician, so I'll try and find out. Thank you.
2: You're welcome.
1: Joy, thanks a lot for the call. It's Medical Monday with Dr. Lara McLaughlin, Chair of Urology at Albany Med. You know, we never really talked about another one of the firsts you guys have done, and we have a lot of calls, but very briefly, how do you do a minimally invasive treatment for bladder cancer?
2: Well, there are many different treatments for bladder cancer, but one of the newer ones we're excited that we were able to introduce at Albany Med is what looks like a little pretzel.
1: Okay.
2: A little plastic pretzel that gets inserted into the bladder, and it's coated with a chemotherapy drug. And so it gets inserted into the bladder, and the patient leaves and has it inside their bladder. And it slowly releases the treatment drug into the bladder so it can treat the cancer inside the lining of the bladder, and then you have that swapped out.
1: You swab out the pretzel?
2: Yeah.
1: Okay, and how long will that continue to deliver medication?
2: Not my specialty.
1: Okay, I'm sorry.
2: Don't quote
1: me.
2: Yeah, part of my team.
1: Okay, fair enough. Let's just move on. Steve is in Lake George. Steve, you're on.
5: Yes, thank you, Doctor, for giving your time to answer all these questions. I came late to the program, so you may have addressed this, but I'm calling really. My wife has experienced kind of ongoing incontinence following the birth of 3 children. She experiences symptoms when she's coughing, sneezing, laughing, running, and I'm kind of intrigued by the ankle stimulator, and then the Botox. I think you had mentioned the Botox really isn't approved for maybe that sort of incontinence. But just curious your thoughts to maybe the best treatments for my wife's situation, which we've always thought was more of a muscular kind of Kegel exercise sort of treatment.
2: Yes. So it sounds like what your wife is experiencing is classic, what we call stress incontinence. And that's leakage with, you know, the coughing, sneezing, laughing, and is most often associated after childbirth. Unfortunately, the tibial nerve stimulator that we've been speaking about, Botox that we've discussed, those are not treatments for stress incontinence. The treatments, there are 2 mainstay treatments for stress incontinence. Besides, you know, like you mentioned, doing Kegel exercises, one is an injection of a bulking material directly into the urethra. I tell people it's kind of like the filler material women get injected in their lips to make them look all puffy and big, like
1: collagen.
2: Yeah, kind of like a collagen alternative. Yep. So we can inject that directly into the urethra to plump it up to prevent that leakage. Or another option is surgery, where a sling can be placed under the urethra surgically to stop that leakage.
1: Steve.
5: Okay. Yeah, I know. I think she's talked to her urologist about the sling, but that the other process sounds like something to explore. So Thank you very much.
2: You're welcome.
1: Thanks a lot for the call. Appreciate it. Let's see. We'll go. Why don't you pick a number there, Doc? We only got a couple of minutes left here. What line do you like best?
2: Line one.
1: Line one. Here we go. Leslie in Clifton Park. Leslie, go ahead.
6: Hello. Thank you for taking my call.
1: You bet.
6: On the heels of the last caller, I'm wondering if you can speak to any type of non-drug, non-surgical, non-device types of treatments for postmenopausal incontinence. No pregnancies, by the way. So this came up as a little bit of a surprise to me.
2: Just to differentiate, is this the type of incontinence where it's, oh my God, I gotta go, I can't make it to the toilet in time, or is this the one that's associated with coughing, sneezing, laughing, jumping?
6: It's a little bit of both, actually.
2: A little bit of both. I think
6: definitely happens.
1: Go ahead.
6: Sorry.
1: Go ahead, Leslie.
6: Definitely happens during exercise. I don't run as much, but I do some high-level walking. And it will happen then, although it won't happen if I'm just walking, shopping, or walking casually. Sometimes with sneezing and coughing, but just that's how it started out initially a couple of years ago. And as far as the urge to go, that will be a very strong urge to go, but very little coming out.
2: Yeah. So if you're looking for a non-medication, non-procedure, non-invasive treatment, I think one of the treatments that can kill, you know, two birds with one stone kind of treatment is pelvic floor physical therapy. And I often call our pelvic floor physical therapists magicians. And so they can really help you try to improve both of those types of incontinence. So I urge you to speak with your primary care doctor and try to get a referral with a pelvic floor physical therapist.
1: All right, Leslie, thanks a lot. Appreciate it. Over to line two. It's Bob in Valencia. Bob, you're on.
7: Hello. Hi, Dr. McLaughlin. My question concerns getting a decent erection. Okay, I'm fortunately a healthy, active guy in my 80s. And I have two questions. Number one, like I can get a partial erection, which is not satisfactory. But number one, I have an eye condition called AION, which many years ago left a small blank spot in one eye. And I've been told that because of that condition, I must not take the usual drugs, Viagra and so forth. But I also believe there's no real science behind that decision. So then my first question concerns, what do you think about that? Are you familiar with that situation? And number two, what options would you think are best to get a for me to get a decent erection?
2: Sure. So first, I'm going to premise this with the fact that I am not a specialist in male sexual dysfunction. However, I do know, you know, as a urologist, I do know some stuff about erectile dysfunction. Number one is I'm not in, I will apologize, I am not well versed on that specific eye condition and how it would interact with the medications such as, you know, the common medications for erectile dysfunction like Viagra and Cialis. That being said, there are other treatment options for erectile dysfunction that go beyond Viagra and Cialis. There are injections that can be injected into the penis with medications to cause an erection, and then there's also surgery with penile implants. So if these are things that you may be interested in, you should speak to
7: your
2: urologist.
7: I've heard of the injection. That sounds like pretty awful,
1: yeah.
7: But maybe it's not.
1: Okay.
7: Do you have any doctors or urologists at Albany Med who are knowledgeable about all this stuff?
1: Yeah, it's not really a referral service, but I'm sure you do, right?
2: We do.
1: Okay,
2: yes.
1: Bob, thanks a lot. Very quickly, we'll go to Maggie in North Greenbush. Maggie.
8: Hi. I have the InterStim Medtronics device, and I've had it for probably 15 years. And, you know, it has to be calibrated. And I was wondering, is that the same situation with the ankle stimulator?
2: So the ankle stimulator can be reprogrammed, but it is not done by the patient. So I know your InnerStim device, which is the stimulator device that's implanted in the backside, gives you the opportunity to be able to adjust settings and play with it yourself. With the ankle device, there is no option for the patient to change any settings. So if settings need to be changed, they would be done in the office with a provider. But typically speaking, we try, you know, to kind of set it at a good setting and kind of leave you be, and not have to play around with it on a continuous basis.
1: Maggie, thanks a lot. We'll have to leave it right there. Dr. Lara McLaughlin, what do you think? Was it fun?
2: This was great fun. Thank you so much for having me on the show.
1: You'll have to come back. We covered a lot of ground today.
2: We did.
1: 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Thanks again to Dr. Lara McLaughlin of Albany Med for being here today. Thank you for listening. Thanks for the calls. Thanks for the emails. Sorry if we didn't get to your question. This topic comes up now and again on the show. We'll do it again. Thanks to Mike Bowen, our engineer. Jim Mountier screened the calls. I'm Ray Graff. All right. Tomorrow, it's history with Rensselaer County and Troy City historian Kathy Sheehan, possibly a friend. We'll find out. We'll see you tomorrow at 2:00.

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1: The Best of Our Knowledge explores topics on learning, education, and research. Coming up, new research links pesky mosquitoes that thrive in urban areas to invasive plants. And scientists have confirmed an atmosphere on a distant planet in what's called a habitable zone. I'm Lucas Willard, host of The Best of Our Knowledge.
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0: This is The Best of Our Knowledge. I'm Lucas Willard. You've probably been there. It's a summer evening. You're in a city with no woods or swamps anywhere in sight, and yet the mosquitoes are biting. Our next guest examined why the bugs seem to be so bad, even in urban environments. Shannon Ledoux, a disease ecologist at the Cary Institute of Ecosystem Studies in Millbrook, New York, studied mosquito populations in the Baltimore and Washington, D.C. area. Her research, published in the Journal of Medical Entomology, shows a connection between invasive plants, like the kinds found in overgrown lots, and non-native mosquitoes. I spoke with her about one species in particular called the tiger or forest mosquito.
1: The tiger mosquito is Aedes albopictus, and the Aedes mosquitoes, there are several native Aedes mosquitoes that don't do well in cities. And the albopictus, which was introduced in probably the late 1980s,

0: it does two things really well. It lays eggs on dry surfaces in its native range, or for native 80s in the U.S., those would be tree holes, right? So they go inside to the bark of a tree and lay eggs along the outer bark in that hole. So when it fills up with water, those eggs will hatch. The eggs can persist in that dry state for months. So that has made it a really strong disperser into new areas, because it can lay those eggs on things like tires, the inside of rubber tires, persist for months before those tires get wet. And then as soon as they fill up with water, hatch eggs. The other thing that has made this a really strong urban exploiter is that it grows really fast once it hatches. So you can imagine a species that's adapted to these small tree holes, and in its native range, we're even talking bamboo shoots, right? So really small bodies of water, has to be able to grow through those juvenile phases and emerge as an adult before they dry up. And so this is the species that is, you know, growing in bottle caps and in the planter bottoms. It doesn't need a lot of water, and it, you know, in the right temperatures with the right food conditions, it can go from egg to adult in 3 to 4 days.
1: So in an urban area where there may be a lot of garbage laying around, or compared to maybe, your natural, pristine, wilderness, there may be more, nooks and crannies for this particular mosquito to hide in, and places where native mosquitoes may not easily, go and reproduce.
0: Yeah. And the eggs can survive as dry eggs for months. And that's how they survive over winter.
1: With a non-native mosquito, how do non-native plants come into play as well? Because that's also a focus of this research.
0: Right. So we started studying what are the drivers of differences in population densities and behaviors in this mosquito across Baltimore, across urban landscape. And right away, we noticed that some neighborhoods has three times more mosquitoes, and they were bigger, right? So, and by bigger for mosquito, the way that we initially identified that was just with wing length. You can imagine mosquitoes are a little hard to size or even weigh, but the wing length is preserved in the capture. And so we wanted to try to understand the mechanisms that both control density, but also the size of the mosquito. And at the same time, our team and many, many others were looking at how, urban tree canopy varies from neighborhood to neighborhood, right? What are the things that make one neighborhood have 30% canopy of tree cover and other neighborhoods have no trees? And our work, because of where we were focused in Baltimore, also had a lot of neighborhoods that had that 30% tree cover, but it was really different composition, right? Lots of vines, lots of invasive species, really opportunistic species. Sometimes they're growing right out of the house, the abandoned row home.
1: Right. So these are not trees and vines that were planted for like a street tree where you would see on a nice, right, beautiful boulevard with nice shady cafes and all that idealistic stuff. These are plants that are growing out of whatever habitat that they can find.
0: Yes. And they're, you know, unmanaged habitats. So those types of habitats were the same places where we were seeing really high mosquito populations, and the types of blocks of, you know, urban blocks where abandonment of infrastructure was high. You also had that type of vegetation. And those were the blocks where we were seeing the largest winged mosquitoes. And so that was what led us to wanting to

0: test whether or not the vegetation was linked to the mosquito traits and densities we were seeing. And the reason that that is a plausible hypothesis is that those mosquitoes grow in water habitat, and the food that they eat is largely microbes that are there because they are breaking down detritus. So the vegetation or insect matter that falls into water gets broken down and decomposed by microbes. And the mosquitoes eat that microbe food resource. And in our urban sites where we put out containers to see what kinds of things fall into them and then break down in the water, we were able to identify vegetation, and specifically tree vegetation, as the predominant kind of driver of those microbial communities that mosquitoes eat.
1: Are there less predators for the mosquitoes too? Is the tiger mosquito just not as tasty to bats and maybe other things that would eat mosquitoes?
0: There are fewer predators for both these species. And in fact, when we initially did the urban gradient where we had rural sites and urban sites, for Culex in particular, that species, it's not that it disappeared as you got more rural, but it became prominent only during a very short period of time. So the seasonality changed. And the reason the seasonality is more pronounced in rural areas is because the predators show up. So mosquitoes have to kind of focus in on a certain part of the season. So in the urban areas, that's exactly right. There's no, the most important predators of the mosquitoes in the urban areas are other mosquitoes, right? So Aedes albopictus that hatch first will eat Aedes albopictus that hatch later, or Culex. That's the strongest predator controlling mosquitoes in these areas. Bats are present in some of these sites. We don't know much about how important they are for eating mosquitoes. But in general, these mosquitoes are searching for a blood meal at kind of human level. And so they're spatially separate from where the bats are generally looking for food. And Aedes albopictus come out during the day, not night.
1: Aha. Uh-huh. Well, there's a distinction right there. Yeah.
0: Big problem for humans.
1: Sure. And so when it comes to mosquito management then, I mean, obviously clearing areas and open containers and dumpsters and tires and litter like we've talked about, but also controlling invasive plants and weeds also seems to be part of the solution then.
0: It's certainly a solution we haven't really explored. And there's a lot of evidence that it's an important part of mosquito management, especially with the species that we're dealing with in urban areas now that are breeding in these really small kind of cryptic habitats. It's very hard to treat those with a spray. And it's also really hard to find them all and remove them, which is kind of the current messaging that we tip it, trash it, remove the water. Those are difficult things to happen at scale and be effective, right? It only takes, you can remove all the habitat on one block, but if the next block still has it, it's a problem. But vegetation that's overgrown is creating both the microclimate that supports the mosquito survival as an adult, and the kind of microclimate that makes water holding containers persist with water for a lot longer. And then is also the type of habitat that seems to attract a lot of illegal trash dumping.
1: So it's all related.
0: All related, yes. And there's definitely an important role for managing invasive plants that, you know, for vector control in public health.
1: Sure. And Shannon, where will your research take you next? Are you going to continue to study mysteries of mosquitoes and where they pop up and clusters of vector-borne illnesses like West Nile virus?
0: Yes. So we have a grant proposal in with the National Science Foundation to continue to look at this specific system, mosquitoes and their interactions with invasive plants. I also am pursuing several different research projects where we're looking at ticks and tick survival. Again, plants change the microhabitat, the microclimate in ways that arthropods like mosquitoes and ticks do much better in when there's vegetation present.
1: Well, thank you so much for talking about your research. I appreciate it.
0: Thank you. I appreciate your interest.
1: Shannon Ledoux is a disease ecologist at the Cary Institute of Ecosystem Studies in Millbrook, New York. Her research is published in the Journal of Medical Entomology. 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I'm Lucas Willard.

0: For the first time, researchers have confirmed the presence of an atmosphere on a rocky, distant planet in what's called a habitable zone. The planet, dozens of light years away from Earth, orbits a star at a distance that could support life. Colin Cherubim is a NASA Hubble Fellow at the University of Chicago. He spoke with the best of our knowledges, Madeline Reynolds.
1: So this is a really exciting planet. It's called LHS 1140b, super creative name. It is 49 light years away, which is admittedly quite far, but in galactic scales, that's actually quite close. That's sort of in our backyard, so to speak. And it's in the Cetus constellation, so it's mostly visible from the southern hemisphere, which is where I observed it for to make this discovery. And what we do know pretty well about the planet is its mass and its radius, which gives us a sort of bulk density measurement, which can tell us kind of the overall composition of the planet. And so we're pretty confident it's a mostly rocky planet, but with some substantial low density component that's probably a mixture of water and some sort of atmosphere.
2: So what is a habitable zone? So it's talked about in the research article. And I mean, just in the context of this planet, what does that mean?
1: So the habitable zone is a concept that describes the distance from a star that a planet must be to be the right temperature to potentially support liquid water on the surface. So the concept is really revolving around this idea of liquid water being really crucial for life, which admittedly is very Earth-centric, but, you know, N equals one. We only have one example of life, and it's on Earth. And we know all life on Earth needs water. So that's all it means, is basically in the right temperature range to have liquid water.
2: Also, the article said it was hard to identify if planets had or slash have atmospheres. Is that just like a technology thing, or were there other reasons?
1: Yeah, it's largely a technology thing. We're talking about some of the most sensitive scientific instruments in the world that are needed to see, you know, thin layers of gas on these planets that are tens to hundreds of light years away. It's no easy feat, right? And historically, since, you know, the first exoplanet was discovered in only 1992, we've been able to probe atmospheres pretty well, but mostly on larger planets, like giant planets. Think, you know, Saturn or Jupiter, which, you know, are literally mostly composed of gas. So their atmospheres are massive. And because they're so much bigger, the planets themselves are bigger relative to the stars they orbit, that contrast between the planet and star is much larger. And you can just get a really, really big signal to noise ratio. So the signal from the atmosphere overwhelms any kind of noise in the data. But for smaller planets, like more Earth-like planets, planets smaller than Neptune and sort of approaching the size of Earth, that's really hard, especially for Earth itself. You know, if we were to observe Earth as aliens from some other system, or

0: orbiting the sun, it would be pretty much impossible with current technology to image our atmosphere. We would just look like kind of a bare rocky planet, essentially, because that atmosphere is just so thin and our star is so bright and big compared to how big the planet is.
1: And so how was the research conducted into this planet and the atmosphere?
0: Yeah, so it all started with a prediction, actually. It started with a theoretical prediction. As part of my PhD at Harvard University, I developed a computer model that simulates how exoplanet atmospheres evolve over time. And I specifically predicted that this planet might have a helium-dominated escaping atmosphere, and that it might be a part of this new class of planets that have been theorized that I'm calling helium worlds, that have helium-dominated atmospheres. And so I used this technique that's traditionally been used to observe escaping helium from larger planets. And I honed in on this planet, which is a smaller, rockier planet, and looked for escaping helium via the metastable helium triplet line, which is basically a spectral feature where a very specific type of helium that's in an excited state can absorb wavelengths of light in the infrared. And as the planet passed in front of the star on the night we observed it, some of that starlight filtered through the planet's atmosphere, and those specific wavelengths of starlight were absorbed by the helium in the planet's atmosphere. And that manifests as this like deep dip in brightness at that wavelength. And that's kind of the fingerprint of helium. And that's what allowed us to say, wow, look, you know, there's clearly helium surrounding this planet.
1: How long do you think this atmosphere has been on the planet?
0: Yeah, it's been there for a long time. 3 billion years at least, which, yeah, now we're talking about a pretty substantial amount of time, even in like a universal time scale. We know the star is at least 3.1 billion years old, plus or minus some errors. And helium is kind of simple. It's kind of nice because most of it was created in the Big Bang and it's chemically unreactive. It's inert. So basically the helium that you have from the creation of the universe isn't really heavily modified very much for the most part, because it just doesn't really react with stuff. And so, if you see helium in a planetary atmosphere, at least on the scale that we saw it, as much as we saw, you can pretty much assume it's primordial, meaning it was gathered when the planet formed and sort of accreted onto the planet at the birth of the planet. Again, because it's not really reacting with anything. And so because we know the system is about at least 3.1 billion years old, potentially older, we deduce that helium must have been around since the formation of the planet. And we do measure it escaping, but it's not at such an alarming rate that, you know, you would expect it to be gone in human-like timescales. We're talking probably hundreds of millions, if not billions of years to come. That atmosphere will probably be stable.
1: Meaning that, you know, atmospheres can become weaker, or I don't know if this is a too much of a strong word, die out, but like that is possible.
0: Yeah, that's definitely fair terminology. There's a huge question in the field right now in exoplanet science and planetary science kind of broadly. Can rocky Earth-like planets hold on to atmospheres around the most common types of stars in the galaxy, which are called M dwarfs or M stars or red dwarfs, all kind of meaning the same thing? And the question is hard to answer and is pertinent because these stars happen to be very active and they emit lots of X-ray and ultraviolet emission, more so than a star like the sun. And that kind of emission, X-ray and ultraviolet, is really high energy, and it can heat an atmosphere, cause it to expand and actually sort of blow it away to space over millions, sometimes hundreds of millions or even billions of years. And so there's this open question, you know, these small Earth-like planets, they have low gravity because they're just kind of small, and they're getting kind of irradiated by these really feisty M-dwarf stars. And we just don't know, you know, how often can these atmospheres survive? How often do they kind of die out and get blown away? And really, there have only been a couple of claims, and only in the past couple

0: years of any rocky planets at all around M dwarfs retaining atmospheres. And those claims are using different methods. But this is the first detection, like direct detection of an actual atmospheric species in any rocky exoplanet atmosphere, and the first in an habitable zone atmosphere, which is really exciting. And so this is at least the first, you know, bona fide, like, yes, okay, so at least we know one can survive. But unfortunately, the data from James Webb and other facilities are showing mostly what appear to be like bare rocks where the atmosphere has not survived, or really tenuous atmospheres that we just can't quite image, sort of similar to like Mars, where they have like really thin kind of maybe CO2 atmospheres or something.
1: Right. So we're looking at if this planet can support life or a possibility, right? Because of this atmosphere that you've discovered.
0: Yeah, absolutely. Yeah. So the overarching question, can these atmospheres survive, is interesting from just the fundamental physics and sort of atmospheric theory perspective. But I think the question on everybody's mind is also like, can these planets support life? And we think atmospheres are absolutely crucial for supporting life because they shield water from escaping the planet. They shield the surface from ionizing radiation that can be harmful. They regulate the climate, right? So this planet, LHS-1140b, is now the first one that we know has kind of the three key ingredients we look for, which is that it's relatively small, so it's probably predominantly rocky. It's at the right temperature to have surface liquid water. And now we know it has an atmosphere, which can, you know, shield that water from escaping and shield the surface from ionizing radiation. So in that respect, you know, it's the best place, I think, to look for life outside of the solar system now. And it happens to be very close by, which is really great because it's observationally accessible. And bonus, it's orbiting a star that is actually very, like I said, old and mature, and it's kind of quiet. So it's not too active. It's not flaring too much. For those reasons, it's kind of the best place to look. I will say we currently have no evidence at all that life exists on this planet, but we think it has some of the really key ingredients to support life.
1: Wow. And for you, what fascinated you the most about the research?
0: I think what was really exciting about this research is that, you know, it came from a very specific prediction that I made using a model that I really built from first principles, like truly from scratch, from the ground up, you know, with the guidance of my advisors, of course. But I think that's really cool because typically in the field, you're kind of either an observer or you're a theorist. But I did some theory work and then decided, you know what, I want to actually just go test this myself, you know, and actually, yeah, get observational data to test the prediction. And that's what I did. And it's really nice to have like kind of closed the loop. You know, it would have been interesting if we didn't detect anything. I'm still getting data to, you know, test the prediction, but the fact that it is consistent with the prediction is really even more exciting. So just kind of being able to see that, you know, full circle scientific method process was just really fascinating to me and really, really interesting.
1: And then my final question to you is, you know, what are the next steps for this research? What is planned next to research into this specifically?
0: You know, a lot of astronomers are now aiming everything they got at this planet to see what's going on, especially because, you know, we made this detection in 2024, and then a year later, I went back and tried to repeat the observation, and we did not see the helium escaping, and it could be cool. It could be a number of things. I don't know if I have time to even get into the details, but there are reasons to suggest that there might be like time variable helium escape going on, where it's actually changing on like year to year timescales, which is really fascinating. So for that reason, and for the reason that it's a really exciting prospect for habitability, it's going to receive a lot of attention from not just me, but really the whole field. I mean, I know of at least four, I think maybe even five facilities that are going to be observing it in the sort of upcoming cycle this fall. So we're gonna get just like tons of data on this planet, which is really great and really exciting because, like I said, I think it's the best place to look for life outside the solar system. Me personally, I think I'm thinking a bit bigger picture. So again, this came from a model prediction, and in that paper that I published from my model, I made predictions for like a couple dozen planets. This just was one of them, and it's really the only one I've tested so far. So actually, I just want to keep going down the list and testing my predictions. And maybe this is just the first planet to come like this. Or maybe it's weird. Maybe it's an oddball and it's actually really exceptional, and maybe it's the only one. Well, the only way to know that is really by testing it. So I'm excited to keep testing the predictions and seeing what shows up.
2: Colin Cherubim is a NASA Hubble Fellow at the University of Chicago. His research is published in the journal Science. He spoke with the best of our knowledge's Madeline Reynolds.

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Coming up on WAMC's Northeast Report, a Washington County family is looking to rebuild after a devastating fire. More from Southern Adirondack Bureau Chief Aaron Shello Levine. Some Western Massachusetts residents are worried about crime, even as regional police report lower instances of violence. More from Pioneer Valley Bureau Chief James Polyoligopoulos. And Vermont Senator Peter Welch is advocating for healthy school meals. More from WAMC's North Country Bureau Chief Pat Bradley. These stories and more coming up on Northeast Report after headlines.

0: This is a WAMC regional news update. I'm Mariam Ahmad. The former leader of Miss Hall's school in Pittsfield pleaded not guilty today to a count of reckless endangerment of a child. Jeannie Norris, who led the private all-girls boarding school from 1996 to 2012, was indicted last month for her role in alleged sexual abuse of students by staff. Former teacher Matthew Rutledge is facing rape charges after being accused of abusing and grooming young women in his care in the decades he worked at the school. Independent investigations, including by WAMC and one commissioned by Ms. Halls, corroborated accounts that Norris allegedly quashed efforts to shed light on Rutledge's misconduct. Norris's attorney Tom Hoops pleaded not guilty to the charges on her behalf. Norris was released on bail. A pretrial hearing is set for November 18th. After taking her case to President Donald Trump, New York Governor Kathy Hochul has written to the Department of Homeland Security in opposition to the end of temporary protected status for Haitian immigrants. Hochul, a Democrat, is among several prominent officials seeking the continued protection of hundreds of thousands of Haitian nationals. In her letter to DHS Secretary Mark Wayne Mullen, Hochul said ending TPS for Haitians and the forthcoming termination of TPS for Salvadorians will force state and local governments to, quote, sever the employment of hundreds of essential employees as soon as next week. Northeast state and federal officials from both major parties have asked the Trump administration to reverse its decision to end TPS for Haitian immigrants, many of whom are part of the healthcare workforce. The Schenectady City Council is scheduled to discuss prolonged absences by council members. The discussion set for tonight's council committee meeting comes after Democrat Carmel Patrick returned to council chambers in July after suffering a stroke in December. According to the agenda item from Council President Carl Williams, Patrick's absence, along with another member's extended absence in 2012, have impacted the council's ability to effectively govern and conduct its business in the past. The meeting is scheduled to begin at 5:30 this afternoon. For WAMC News, I'm Mariam Ahmad.
1: This is WAMC's Northeast Report. I'm Lucas Willard. A Washington County, New York community is rallying behind a family of five that lost their home Friday night. WAMC's Southern Adirondack Bureau Chief Aaron Shello Levine reports.
2: Friday's fire in Salem destroyed Alex and Erica Thurber's home. Sitting in his parents' porch in Cambridge, Alex recounts getting the call that his home, which his family had just moved into in December, was ablaze.
3: My aunt and three cousins passed away in a house fire years and years and years ago. And my grandma always told me that your aunt would come back as something beautiful. And no sooner did she say that, there was a red cardinal right on her windowsill. So every time I see your red cardinal, I always say, hi, my Aunt Sherry. And 2 minutes before I got the phone call, as I was working, I did see a red cardinal. And I always just naturally said, hi, Aunt Sherry. And then 2 minutes later, I got the phone call that my house was engulfed in flames.
2: Erica and her two younger sons had left the house minutes before the start of the fire.
4: At first, I didn't believe it, but when I got there, the house was pretty much black.
3: Yep, it went up within minutes.
4: Well, I've personally never had to deal with anything like that, so as soon as I saw it, I just broke down. Like, all our memories were there, our animals were inside.
3: Unfortunately,
4: it was actually our first home together.
3: Mm-hmm.
2: Salem Volunteer Fire Department Chief Stephen Saunders works just down the road from the Thurber's Salem home. He was the first on the scene.
5: Very, very intense. An old house, very little insulation in it. Luckily, it was straight up like a chimney effect instead of like the one that we had on Main Street a year ago where it was wind driven and it was full of insulation.
2: So far, Saunders adds, the fire is being linked to a recalled Motorola baby monitor. He says eight firefighters were treated on scene after being overcome by the heat. He also recalls a tense moment one firefighter faced.
5: An air conditioner fell out of the second floor, leaning on his helmet, which drove him down through the porch floor, which he suffered a minor burn, which treated on the scene, released. The other crews went in through the front door. The heat was so intense, they backed out. One of the guys came out with severe heat exhaustion. He was treated on the scene, released. And when they were all said and done, Seven other firefighters were overcome by heat, all treated on the scene by Salem EMS.
2: The home's back half is completely charred. Toys are strewn about the yard, and a sign reminding Santa Claus to stop at the house is in remarkably good shape. It'll take plenty of work to rebuild, but first, the Thurbers need to deal with their insurance company. Alex says he's eternally grateful no one in his family was injured by the fire, though their pets couldn't be saved. That includes a beloved dog he found inside after the blaze.
3: Well, we had two dogs and two cats. We had a purebred lab and a purebred German Shepherd. The lab was by far my best friend, and he was just an idiot, a big doofus. But yeah. We absolutely love that dog. I grew up with a black lab, so really carrying my best friend out of there really about killed me.
2: Erica says it's been too painful to try and go back to retrieve any additional salvageable belongings.
4: Yeah, my mother gave me a lot of her cookbooks. Like, I don't, like, use them, but they're sentimental and, like, ceramic stuff my grandmother made. I had a lot of pictures that were on my hutch that obviously burned of my grandparents on my dad's side. So, we also had our wedding rings in the house and my wedding dress, so that kind of puts a damper on that.
2: The Red Cross has coordinated donations to the family, and a GoFundMe set up for the Thurbers has nearly reached its goal. Alex was stunned by the support.
3: It's crazy. Like, if you know me, I'm the type that I'll figure it out myself. I don't ask for help. I don't expect help, but it's incredible. People who I know, people who I don't know, it's been amazing. But when I get my chance to pay it forward, we definitely will. There's no doubt about that.
2: Salem supervisor Sue Clary says she's not at all surprised by the outpouring of community donations.
6: We have a not-for-profit group that's called So Salem that immediately we were getting text message saying, you know, can we do this right now? And it was approved. And I went down and got Visa cards. And while I was there, three people behind me are saying, are you doing this for the young family that just had the fire? And they were giving me cash to give it to them also. We want to be able to take care of ourselves, but we all need help sometimes. And that is so important to remember, you know, that give and take. It's nice to receive, but it's also nice to give.
2: Reporting for the Southern Adirondack Bureau on the campus of Skidmore College, I'm Aaron Shello-Levine for WAMC News.
1: After 3 years and some extensive rehab work, what was once a massive century-old bank and office complex in Springfield, Massachusetts, is opening up for its latest act as housing. WAMC's Pioneer Valley Bureau Chief James Polyalagopoulos reports on an ongoing trend in the city.
7: Across from Springfield Technical Community College, conversion work on the old Kavanaugh Furniture Building is coming along, while further down State Street, a former Masonic temple-turned-office building is being rehabbed as well. It's been a trend for some time now in the city of homes, former landmarks turning into housing. And on Monday, some of the latest efforts got a formal unveiling. Here's Michael Pulsifer, vice president of the First Resource Development Company.
8: Ladies and gentlemen, welcome to the grand opening for the residents at the Vault in Merrick Park Apartments. Today we celebrate the completion of two significant redevelopment projects resulting in 122 new homes located here on State Street in Springfield.
7: Pulsifer was among the officials welcoming the public into 310 State Street Monday. What was once the massive Federal Land Bank building that oversaw one of the city's busiest streets is now known as the Residences at the Vault. Built in the 1920s, it sat vacant for a time, almost a century later, before First Resource purchased it for about $1.6 million 4 years ago, according to the Springfield Republican newspaper. It's now a sprawling structure with affordable and workforce units scattered throughout, plus some remnants or tributes to yesteryear, complete with a main hall chandelier and even an old safe door. The structure's steeped in history, Pulsifer says.
8: Following the creation of the Federal Land Bank System with President Woodrow Wilson's signing of the Federal Farm Loan Act in 1916, the federal government instituted the country's first dependable and adaptable source of credit to American farmers. This act created a system in which 12 federal banks were created throughout the country. The first district was the New England states, and the city of Springfield won the bid to house the bank over any other competitor in the Northeast.
7: Its sister development, the former Springfield School Department building, now the Merrick Park Apartments, is just across the street. Both structures received some $16 million in federal low-income housing tax credits and aid from the recent housing bond bill signed by Governor Maura Healey herself toured the vault Monday.
9: I want young families to be able to stay. I want Springfield residents to be able to live and work in Springfield. And that's what we're trying to do and support all across the state, because it matters. It matters. And I also, you know, want to make sure our seniors have a place to age in Massachusetts at an affordable price as well.
7: It's also not the first resource venture to collect such support either. As Springfield Mayor Dominic Sarno mentioned, the former Firestone, Knox Automobile, and Indian Motorcycle buildings have also been converted by the company, adding at least 300 units to the city.
10: Frank Sinatra would croon, the best is yet to come. But this is first quality housing, workforce development housing here down at the old school department, and we're going to keep it going. Just look at the work that has been done just up at Mason Square with the old Indian Motorcycle building and the decrepit Firestone Knox building for nearly three decades, all completely renovated.
7: For the latest two developments, the city kicked in about $1.4 million in aid, Sarno says. Springfield City Councilor-at-Large Kateri Walsh tells WAMC it's the kind of aid that helps get projects across the finish line.
11: Yes, you got money from state, federal, everything, but it's the city council that kind of pulls it over there, because we have to approve all the permits, the zone changes, work with the neighborhood councils. You know, and you know there are 13 of us, so to get a consensus is not an easy job.
7: Giving credit to Gordon Pulsifer, First Resources founder, Walsh added that the Merrick Park building name carries some historic heft as well.
11: And so by naming the building Merrick Park, he's naming it after Solomon Merrick, who invented the monkey wrench. So he's interested not only in the neighborhood, but our history. And that reminds us of all the Springfield firsts.
7: Reporting from Springfield, this is James Polyoligopoulos at WAMC's Pioneer Valley News Bureau on the campus of Western New England University.
1: 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Now, meteorologist Garrett Argyanis.
12: Hello and good afternoon on a somewhat damp Monday across eastern New York and western New England. It hasn't been raining the entire time today, but we've had some showers come by. There also have been some patches of drizzle and mist from time to time. It's looking mainly gray, though there have been some breaks in the clouds and spots. Temperatures are warm, and there's a decent amount of humidity. This is all with a warm front lifting through, so we're seeing that humidity level come up after it came down over the weekend. It's back on the rise today, and overall the weather is looking warm and humid. As we work through the next couple of days, I'm not seeing any extreme heat as we look through this week. Of course, we're past the typical peak warmest part of the summer season, and with this El Nino pattern in place, odds of it getting really hot are lower than normal. We'll still likely have some warm weather, and the humidity will come up from time to time, and we'll still have a good amount of rain around from time to time as we work through the next couple of weeks. Coming up tonight, any spotty showers and storms will come to an end. We'll have some areas of locally dense fog overnight. Lows will be mainly in the 60s, though we will have some 50s in the typically cooler areas. Look for a blend of sunshine and clouds tomorrow. It's going to be a good summer day with temperatures rising up into the upper 70s and low 80s in most areas. The humidity will be moderate, so it looks like a nice day for all of those outdoor summer activities. Most of Wednesday will be nice as well. Temperatures will climb up into the 80s. We'll see a chance for late showers north and west of Albany. Then we all have a chance for showers Wednesday night into the day on Thursday. A quick check on the tropics today, where there are no tropical systems in the Atlantic Ocean at this time. The Pacific has been quite active. Over the weekend, a hurricane brought stormy conditions to Hawaii with strong winds, very heavy rain, and rough surf. There was even snow in the volcanic peaks. And now here is my latest regional forecast. First, for the North Country, the Adirondacks, all of Vermont, the Southern Champlain Valley, including Plattsburgh and Burlington, and the Lake George Saratoga region, including Glens Falls. For tonight, mostly cloudy with a chance for showers this evening, partial clearing with patchy dense fog overnight, lows in the 50s and 60s. Tomorrow, partly sunny, warm and muggy, with highs in the upper 70s and low 80s. For the Northern Catskills, Mohawk Valley and Southern Adirondacks, including Utica, Gloversville, and Oneonta. Tonight, mostly cloudy with a chance for evening showers, then partial clearing with fog. Lows in the 50s and 60s. Tomorrow, partly sunny, warm and muggy, with highs in the upper 70s and low 80s. For the Southeastern Catskills, mid and lower Hudson Valley and interior southern New England, including Middletown, Poughkeepsie, Westchester, Hartford, and Springfield. For tonight, mostly cloudy with a chance for showers this evening, then partial clearing with fog overnight, muggy with lows in the 60s. Tomorrow, a mix of sun and clouds, warm and muggy, with highs in the low to mid-80s. For the Capital District, including Albany, Schenectady, and Troy, and the Berkshires. Tonight, a chance for showers this evening, then partial clearing with fog, muggy, lows in the 60s. Tomorrow, partly sunny, warm and muggy, with highs in the upper 70s and low 80s. Region-wide on Wednesday, partly sunny with a chance for showers and thunderstorms mainly north and west of Albany with highs in the 80s. Thursday, mostly cloudy with a chance for showers and storms with highs in the 70s. For WAMC, I'm meteorologist Garrett Archienis.
13: 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At the School Nutrition Association of Vermont annual conference today, U.S. Senator Peter Welch commended the work locals are doing in the face of federal cuts. But as WAMC's North Country Bureau Chief Pat Bradley reports, the Democrat said more help from Washington is needed.
14: The theme of the annual conference is Seeds of Change, Growing Vermont's Future, and conversation focused on how the proper nutrition for kids helps them succeed in school. Welch told the school nutritionist that it has been a struggle in the U.S. to have a policy with a goal to make sure kids are well fed when they are at school.
15: The statistics about how they learn better, in a way, it's kind of trivializing the reality. That is something we know. You should not have to argue that kids are better off if they have a healthy diet and the steadiness of good meals. What I think is so important about what you've done is you've created in an institutional way the mechanisms where our schools can be able to do this.
14: While he praised the efforts of Vermont's school nutritionists, he also said how leaders in Washington set policy for feeding children is unacceptable.
15: In the One Big Beautiful Bill, $180 billion was taken out of the SNAP program. That is absolutely unconscionable. There is greater need for nutrition than ever before. So I'm appalled at what happened with the cuts in SNAP.
14: Welch said they are trying to make up for some of the cuts through the Farm Bill. He also said that local agriculture is crucial to school nutrition programs.
15: We've got to get a Farm Bill that is about the community values, about local farmers doing local production, about food that's going to be served to kids. The big challenge that we've always had, and where Vermont has been in the leadership, is all about trying to have the priorities of our Farm Bill be about our communities. And that starts, of course, with our kids who need that good nutrition.
14: Nutrition Association board member and Essex-Westford School District Child Nutrition Operations Specialist Kelly White says the most important thing they do is feed children, but they are challenged in finding funds for meals.
16: We are the biggest restaurant in the nation, basically, and so we have to do that. For lunch, it's $4.80. We have to feed every child at lunch for $4.80, and that has to include the labor, the prep, the food, the infrastructure that goes into it all. We don't have enough money. We need more money. We need more funding, for sure. And to get better food on the plates for our kids, local food is huge and important, and we need more money to do that.
14: Welch has sponsored a number of school and child nutrition bills, including the Whole Milk for Healthy Kids Act and the Improving Access to Nutrition Act. I'm Pat Bradley, WAMC News.
1: As debate grows in the Hudson Valley about the relationship between communities and luxury hotels, a refurbished hotel in Rhinecliff is reopening in phases. WAMC's Hudson Catskill Bureau Chief Sam Dingman has more.
17: The Rhinecliff Hotel sits just off the railroad tracks along the Hudson River. It's a work in progress. On a Monday morning, Michaela Carpenter, who recently reopened the hotel with her husband, is showing me around the property. Her small dog, Cricket, scampers along beside her.
18: What kind of dog is Cricket?
19: Oh, he's a schnoodle.
18: A schnoodle?
19: So a schnauzer poodle mix.
18: Okay.
17: Michaela's vision for the hotel is also a mix. The Rhinecliff was built in 1854, and as we step into the restaurant on the ground floor, she points out the knotted wood planks and copper accents that have anchored the bar since it opened.
19: For almost 200 years, this has been a space of gathering on the train line on the river.
17: Michaela plans to keep as much of the original wood as possible, even though it makes the floors creaky. She says that's part of the place's charm, just like the noise from the railroad tracks.
19: Before we really got into the space, we were extremely nervous about the train noise for our hotel guests. But we very quickly have seen that actually guests quite enjoy it. There's a romance to it.
17: Romance is central to the new Rhinecliff experience Michaela envisions. The hotel has 9 rooms, and she recently put out a call to Hudson Valley artists to submit works that will inspire the design for each one.
19: In this room, we are looking at 2 very large-scale photographs. They are abstract in nature, but they are vibrant, and actually the central color is green, and so we'll be using the elements from the photograph to then inform the other design decisions in the room and in the space.
18: Okay, so if I'm hearing that right, this room will look totally different than the other rooms.
19: Completely.
18: Because that photograph happens to be in this room.
19: Completely.
18: Every room. So there'll be green accents in here that wouldn't necessarily be present.
19: Correct. Every room is going to be unique in its experience, in its design, in its expression, in its personality.
17: Michaela is talking about things in the future tense because right now the Rhinecliff is only sort of open. Guests can book rooms, but the rest of the amenities aren't available yet. At the end of the summer, the hotel will close again, and they'll finish building out the restaurant, as well as a big, airy room with a fireplace that Michaela calls the Commons.
19: This space will be used for events, programming, community gathering, daytime co-working, waiting for the train, drinking good coffee.
17: The Commons is going to take some time and money. Michaela and her partners are in the process of raising capital from private investors and taking out loans to finish it. And all of this is happening as towns and villages around the Hudson Valley are interrogating their relationship with fancy hotels. A pair of controversial luxury projects, the Soho House and Six Senses Resort, are looking to expand their footprint in nearby towns. Earlier this summer, just down the road in Rhinebeck, the town board introduced a proposed law that would impose a 9-month moratorium on hospitality developments to study the impact on the environment and the community. That wouldn't necessarily impact what's happening at the Rhinecliff, but I was curious how the bigger conversation is impacting Michaela's thinking.
18: It seems like there's this very active conversation happening about the relationship between hospitality and
19: their surrounding areas.
18: Yeah. How would you kind of characterize your philosophy on that? And how much have these other ancillary situations impacted your thinking?
19: Hotels are such an opportunity to be a part of an environment. And I think that it's such an honor to be able to translate that through my own lens as to what that means, looks like, and feels like. And so I think we really hold that at the forefront of our minds of how does this contribute to what surrounds us? How does this amplify assets that are already here and that already exist? We want this space to feel vibrant and really of the people. I think the most interesting spaces have different walks of life in them. You know, you think about design concepts, there's a concept around tension. And I think when you get different types of people and, you know, community members and visitors and locals in a shared space, there's an element of unspoken tension. And I think that that makes space really vibrant and really interesting.
18: Tell me more about that. So the idea of a tension, what are the things that inform that tension for you?
19: I don't think that they actually have to be like a negative tension. I think it's just sort of a natural charge that, okay, I live here in the Hudson Valley and you live in New York. Those are two different positionings, right? It's like if we're little atoms, we're moving through space and time in a different way, in a different rhythm, in a different motion. And so if I show up into that engagement with the assumption that we both have contributions to that engagement, what could happen? That's my favorite question. What if?
18: I mean, it's interesting to hear you express it that way because, you know, in the conversations that I have read about these other properties and this idea of luxury and tension with the community.
19: Right. Could tension be positive? Could tension be actually generative?
18: And generative of dot, dot, dot.
19: Dot, dot, dot. But isn't that interesting? Don't you want to come be a part of that?
17: Reporting from Rhinecliff for WAMC's Hudson Catskill Bureau, I'm Sam Dingman.
13: 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Northeast Report was produced by Andrew Pugliese. Thanks to engineer Mike Bowen on the board, and a thank you to everybody in the newsroom. I'm Lucas Willard. Thanks for listening.

0: Just downstream, Lake Mead, the nation's largest reservoir, also hit a historic low last week. The records are the result of drought, climate change, and steady demand for Colorado River water. Policymakers are trying to agree on a new plan to rein in demand for the river over the next 2 years. It's expected to be released in the coming weeks. For NPR News, I'm Alex Hager in Phoenix.
1: Approaching the close amid uncertainty about next steps in Iran and the flow of oil, the Dow was down 272 points, the S&P 500 off 40. This is NPR News in Washington.
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3: A smokier world. I'm Randy Simon, and this is Earthwise, a look at our changing environment. This summer, wildfire smoke has impacted the Pacific Northwest, California, the Mountain West, and the Northeast. The western states experienced direct localized smoke from ongoing blazes, whereas the Midwestern and Eastern cities suffer from unhealthy air because of wind patterns carrying smoke from Canadian wildfires. In July, 13 states issued air quality alerts because of more than 150 wildfires burning in Quebec. Smoke from Canadian wildfires smothered large parts of North America in 2023, the first time many American residents encountered the situation. But the changing climate is threatening to make it a recurring problem. There's been a dramatic increase in wildfires in North America. As CO2 levels in the atmosphere continue to increase, global temperatures will rise, droughts will worsen, and there will be larger, more frequent wildfires and smoke events. Every county on the U.S. mainland now experiences degraded air quality because of wildfire smoke at least 16 times a year. In 2022, researchers found that the number of people in the United States experiencing an extreme smoke day increased by a factor of 27 over the previous decade. As extreme heat and aridity dries forests, blazes will move further east, and smoke in eastern cities will become more routine. Air pollution from wildfire smoke caused nearly 164,000 deaths between 2005 and 2020. If the current rate of global warming persists, estimates are that exposure to wildfire smoke will kill 70,000 people each year by 2050. 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
4: This is All Things Considered from NPR News. I'm Juana Summers.
5: And I'm Mary Louise Kelly. Opening arguments kick off tomorrow in Oakland in a federal trial pitting four state attorneys general against Meta. The states argue the company deliberately designed Facebook and Instagram to be addictive, aimed them at children, and lied to the public about the risks. KQED's Rachel Miro has more.
6: The attorneys general are asking for civil penalties of up to $1.4 trillion. That's roughly what Meta is worth on Wall Street. They also want a court order forcing Meta to change the features that keep young people scrolling. In pretrial filings, Meta has denied its platforms are designed to be addictive and argued social media addiction isn't a recognized medical diagnosis. But internal documents in those same pretrial filings reveal Meta researched how teenage brains respond to dopamine, that little hit that keeps us engaged. They concluded, quote, "This presents opportunities for us." This case is one of thousands pending against Meta and other social media companies in the U.S. alone, brought by states, school districts, and individuals. But Santa Clara University law professor Eric Goldman says these platforms do a lot of good, too.
7: There's so many communities that derive extraordinary benefits from things like social media, and nobody is representing their interests. The legislatures aren't listening, and the plaintiff's lawyers aren't listening.
6: But Jen King, a privacy fellow at Stanford, says internal documents show Meta could have made its platforms far more kid-friendly years ago, but didn't, because that would have cost the company money.
8: You could design these products in a way that really neutralized a lot of the issues that brought us to this point.
6: And she says that's

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1: This is a WAMC regional news update. I'm Lucas Willard. The former leader of Miss Hall's school in Pittsfield has pleaded not guilty to a count of reckless endangerment of a child. Jeannie Norris, who led the private all-girls boarding school from 1996 to 2012, was indicted last month for her role in alleged sexual abuse of students by staff. Former teacher Matthew Rutledge is facing rape charges after being accused of abusing and grooming young women in his care in the decades he worked at the school. Independent investigations, including by WAMC and one commissioned by Ms. Halls, corroborated accounts that Norris allegedly quashed efforts to shed light on Rutledge's misconduct. Norris's attorney pleaded not guilty to the charges on her behalf. Norris was released on bail. A pretrial hearing is set for November. A New York City-based organization is expanding its reach and evolving into New York's new anti-sexual violence coalition. The Alliance Against Sexual Violence will support and work with the 54 rape crisis centers in the state, along with other organizations. The announcement comes as groups reported funding cuts in the latest state budget. The Alliance's executive director, Emily Miles, says that makes their work even more critical.
2: As long as there are survivors, we will be there to make sure that those organizations have the resources that they need and that survivors, all survivors across New York State, regardless of their zip code, have equal access to trauma-informed services.
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3: This is All Things Considered from NPR News. I'm Mary Louise Kelly.
4: And I'm Juana Summers. Students, colleagues, and supporters of the British sociologist Jason Arday have been holding vigils in recent days to remember the late academic. Arday was found dead in London on Friday. Authorities have not released an official cause of death. In 2023, Arday became the youngest black professor at Cambridge University, assuming a job as a professor of sociology of education. But he resigned earlier this month following allegations of plagiarism. He wrote in a statement, "The relentless accusations, speculation, and public commentary have taken a profound toll on me and on those I love." Professor Sean Harper has written about the intense media scrutiny of Arday, as well as how the scholar's death has reverberated in black academic circles. He's a professor of public policy, education, and business at the University of Southern California. Welcome.
5: Thanks for having me.
4: So, to start, you write in your piece that you did not know Arday or his work, but your story for Inside Higher Ed, it's called The Fatal Familiar Takedown of Jason Arday. What was it about that story that's been so familiar for you?
5: Yeah, well, let me start by expressing my sincerest condolences to Jason's family and those who actually knew and loved him. As I indicated in the piece, I did not know him either by name or reputation until a few weeks ago, when my inboxes were just flooded with links to news stories and social media posts about his alleged plagiarism. And, you know, that was really familiar to me in a really disgusting way. What I mean by that is so many journalists and people in the court of global public opinion had immediately jumped to the presumption of guilt. And they were just piling on and piling on and piling on to Professor Arday. And that part was so familiar to me because I've experienced it myself, but I've also seen so many other black male academicians be treated that way.
4: You learned of Arday's death from a faculty friend, a younger colleague you call another extraordinarily accomplished black male scholar. I wonder, can you tell me a little bit about the conversation, the interaction you two had following his passing?
5: Yeah, so

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1: President Trump's Middle East special envoy, Jared Kushner, meets with Israeli Prime Minister Benjamin Netanyahu. The meeting comes as the U.S. is pushing a 15-point roadmap for Hamas to disarm and for Israel to withdraw from Gaza. We hear what progress was made on the stalled Gaza ceasefire tomorrow on Morning Edition from NPR News.
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0: This is a WAMC Regional News Update. I'm Mariam Ahmed. The former leader of Miss Hall's school in Pittsfield pleaded not guilty today to a count of reckless endangerment of a child. Jeannie Norris, who led the private all-girls boarding school from 1996 to 2012, was indicted last month for her role in alleged sexual abuse of students by staff. Former teacher Matthew Rutledge is facing rape charges after being accused of abusing and grooming young women in his care in the decades he worked at the school. Independent investigations, including by WAMC and one commissioned by Ms. Halls, corroborated accounts that Norris allegedly quashed efforts to shed light on Rutledge's misconduct. Norris's attorney Tom Hoops pleaded not guilty to the charges on her behalf. Norris was released on bail. A pretrial hearing is set for November 18th. After taking her case to President Donald Trump, New York Governor Kathy Hochul has written to the Department of Homeland Security in opposition to the end of temporary protected status for Haitian immigrants. Hochul, a Democrat, is among several prominent officials seeking the continued protection of hundreds of thousands of Haitian nationals. In her letter to DHS Secretary Mark Wayne Mullen, Hochul said ending TPS for Haitians and the forthcoming termination of TPS for Salvadorians will force state and local governments to, quote, sever the employment of hundreds of essential employees as soon as next week. Northeast state and federal officials from both major parties have asked the Trump administration to reverse its decision to end TPS for Haitian immigrants, many of whom are part of the healthcare workforce. Advocates and archaeologists are working to excavate the southeast end of the Erie Canal's old Lock 1 in Albany after locating the buried structure earlier this month. WAMC's Grant Ashley has more.
1: The Albany County-funded excavation was the first step in a proposed redevelopment of downtown Albany. The project was designed by artist Len Tantillo 30 years ago. It calls for restoring the historic Canal Lock 1, building a working marina along the Hudson River, and putting in a plaza. It would cost over $200 million. SUNY Polytechnic professor Andy Wolf is leading the excavation of Lock 1. He says it was 18 inches underground and in good condition.
2: Part of what we're doing is seeing if this is a viable lock, and since it is, now the question becomes, you know, how do we get the money for making Len Tantillo's dream a reality? Right? That's the big question. That's the politicians. I don't have $200 million.
1: Wolf will continue excavating the lock on weekdays from 1 to 4 in the afternoon through the end of August. He says visitors are welcome. For WAMC News, I'm Grant Ashley in Albany.
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3: This is WAMC's Northeast Report. I'm Lucas Willard. A Washington County, New York community is rallying behind a family of five that lost their home Friday night. WAMC's Southern Adirondack Bureau Chief Aaron Shello-Levine reports.
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0: your aunt would come back as something beautiful. And no sooner did she say that, there was a red cardinal right on her windowsill. So every time I see your red cardinal, I always say, hi, my Aunt Sherry. And 2 minutes before I got the phone call, as I was working, I did see a red cardinal. And I always just naturally said, hi, Aunt Sherry. And then 2 minutes later, I got the phone call that my house was engulfed in flames.
1: Erica and her two younger sons had left the house minutes before the start of the fire.
2: At first, I didn't believe it, but when I got there, the house was pretty much black.
0: Yep, it went up within minutes.
2: Well, I've personally never had to deal with anything like that, so as soon as I saw it, I just broke down. Like, all our memories were there, our animals were inside.
0: Unfortunately,
2: it was actually our first home together.
0: Mm-hmm.
1: Salem Volunteer Fire Department Chief Stephen Saunders works just down the road from the Thurber's Salem home. He was the first on the scene.
3: Very, very intense. It was an old house, very little insulation in it. Luckily, it was straight up like a chimney effect instead of like the one that we had on Main Street a year ago where it was wind-driven. And it was full of insulation.
1: So far, Saunders adds, the fire is being linked to a recalled Motorola baby monitor. He says 8 firefighters were treated on scene after being overcome by the heat. He also recalls a tense moment one firefighter faced.
3: An air conditioner fell out of the second floor, landed on his helmet, which drove him down through the porch floor, which he suffered a minor burn, which treated on the scene, released. The other crews went in through the front door. The heat was so intense, they backed out. One of the guys came out with severe heat exhaustion. He was treated on the scene and released. And when they were all said and done, 7 other firefighters were overcome by heat, all treated on the scene by Salem EMS.
1: The home's back half is completely charred. Toys are strewn about the yard, and a sign reminding Santa Claus to stop at the house is in remarkably good shape. It'll take plenty of work to rebuild, but first, the Thurbers need to deal with their insurance company. Alex says he's eternally grateful no one in his family was injured by the fire, though their pets couldn't be saved. That includes a beloved dog he found inside after the blaze.
0: Well, we had 2 dogs and 2 cats. We had a purebred lab and a purebred German Shepherd. The lab was by far my best friend, and he was just an idiot. A big doofus, but
2: yes.
0: we absolutely love that dog. I grew up with a black lab, so really carrying my best friend out of there really about killed me.
1: Erica says it's been too painful to try and go back to retrieve any additional salvageable belongings.
2: Yeah, my mother gave me a lot of her cookbooks. Like, I don't, like, use them, but they're sentimental and, like, ceramic stuff my grandmother made. I had a lot of pictures that were on my hutch that obviously burned of my grandparents on my dad's side. So, we also had our wedding rings in the house and my wedding dress, so that kind of puts a damper on that.
1: The Red Cross has coordinated donations to the family, and a GoFundMe set up for the Thurbers has nearly reached its goal. Alex was stunned by the support.
0: It's crazy. Like, if you know me, I'm the type that I'll figure it out myself. I don't ask for help. I don't expect help, but it's just, it's incredible. People who I know, people who I don't know, it's, I've been amazing. But when I get my chance to pay it forward, we definitely will. There's no doubt about that.
1: Salem Supervisor Sue Clary says she's not at all surprised by the outpouring of community donations.
4: We have a not-for-profit group that's called So Salem. That immediately we were getting text message saying, you know, can we do this right now? And it was approved. And I went down and got Visa cards. And while I was there, 3 people behind me are saying, are you doing this for the young family that just had the fire? And they were giving me cash to give to them also. We want to be able to take care of ourselves, but we all need help sometimes. And that is so important to remember, you know, that give and take. It's nice to receive, but it's also nice to give.
1: Reporting for the Southern Adirondack Bureau on the campus of Skidmore College, I'm Aaron Shello Levine for WAMC News.
5: After 3 years and some extensive rehab work, what was once a massive century-old bank and office complex in Springfield, Massachusetts, is opening up for its latest act as housing. WAMC's Pioneer Valley Bureau Chief James

0: Ms. Polly Alagopoulos reports on an ongoing trend in the city.
1: Across from Springfield Technical Community College, conversion work on the old Kavanaugh Furniture Building is coming along, while further down State Street, a former Masonic temple turned office building is being rehabbed as well. It's been a trend for some time now in the city of homes, former landmarks turning into housing. And on Monday, some of the latest efforts got a formal unveiling. Here's Michael Pulsifer, vice president of the First Resource Development Company.
2: Ladies and gentlemen, welcome to the grand opening for the residents at the Vault and Merrick Park Apartments. Today we celebrate the completion of two significant redevelopment projects, resulting in 122 new homes located here on State Street in Springfield.
1: Pulsifer was among the officials welcoming the public into 310 State Street Monday. What was once the massive Federal Land Bank building that oversaw one of the city's busiest streets is now known as the Residences at the Vault. Built in the 1920s, it sat vacant for a time, almost a century later, before First Resource purchased it for about $1.6 million 4 years ago, according to the Springfield Republican newspaper. It's now a sprawling structure with affordable and workforce units scattered throughout, plus some remnants or tributes to yesteryear, complete with a main hall chandelier and even an old safe door. The structure's steeped in history, Pulsifer says.
2: Following the creation of the Federal Land Bank System with President Woodrow Wilson's signing of the Federal Farm Loan Act in 1916, the federal government instituted the country's first dependable and adaptable source of credit to American farmers. This act created a system in which 12 federal banks were created throughout the country. The first district was the New England states, and the city of Springfield won the bid to house the bank over any other competitor in the Northeast.
1: Its sister development, the former Springfield School Department building, now the Merrick Park Apartments, is just across the street. Both structures received some $16 million in federal low-income housing tax credits and aid from the recent housing bond bill signed by Governor Maura Healey. Healey herself toured the Vault Monday.
3: I want young families to be able to stay. I want Springfield residents to be able to live and work in Springfield. And that's what we're trying to do and support all across the state, because it matters. It matters. And I also, you know, want to make sure our seniors have a place to age in Massachusetts at an affordable price as well.
1: It's also not the first resource venture to collect such support either. As Springfield Mayor Dominic Sarno mentioned, the former Firestone, Knox Automobile, and Indian Motorcycle buildings have also been converted by the company, adding at least 300 units to the city.
4: Frank Sinatra would croon, the best is yet to come, but this is first quality housing, workforce development housing here down at the old school department, and we're going to keep it going. Just look at the work that has been done just up at Mason Square with the old Indian Motorcycle building and the decrepit Firestone Knox building for nearly three decades, all completely renovated.
1: For the latest two developments, the city kicked in about $1.4 million in aid, Sarno says. Springfield City Councilor-at-Large Kateri Walsh tells WAMC it's the kind of aid that helps get projects across the finish line.
5: Yes, you got money from state, federal, everything. But it's the city council that kind of pulls it over there, because we have to approve all the permits, the zone changes, work with the neighborhood councils. You know, and you know, there are 13 of us, so to get a consensus is not an easy job.
1: Giving credit to Gordon Pulsifer, First Resources founder, Walsh added that the Merrick Park building name carries some historic heft as well.
5: And so by naming the building Merrick Park, he's naming it after Solomon Merrick, who invented the monkey wrench. So he's interested not only in the neighborhood, but our history, and that reminds us of all the Springfield firsts.
1: Reporting from Springfield, this is James Polyoligopoulos at WAMC's Pioneer Valley News Bureau on the campus of Western New England University.
0: 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Now, meteorologist Garrett Argyanis.
6: Hello and good afternoon on a somewhat damp Monday across eastern New York and western New England. It hasn't been raining the entire time today, but we've had some showers come by. There also have been some patches of drizzle and mist from time to time. It's looking mainly gray, though there have been some breaks in the clouds and spots. Temperatures are warm and there's a decent amount of humidity. This is all with a warm front lifting through, so we're seeing that humidity level come up after it came down over the weekend. It's back on the rise today, and overall the weather is looking warm and humid as we work through the next couple of days. I'm not seeing any extreme heat as we look through this week. Of course, we're past the typical peak warmest part of the summer season, and with this El Nino pattern in place, odds of it getting really hot are lower than normal. We'll still likely have some warm weather, and the humidity will come up from time to time, and we'll still have a good amount of rain around from time to time as we work through the next couple of weeks. Coming up tonight, any spotty showers and storms will come to an end. We'll have some areas of locally dense fog overnight. Lows will be mainly in the 60s, though we will have some 50s in the typically cooler areas. Look for a blend of sunshine and clouds tomorrow. It's going to be a good summer day with temperatures rising up into the upper 70s and low 80s in most areas. The humidity will be moderate, so it looks like a nice day for all of those outdoor summer activities. Most of Wednesday will be nice as well. Temperatures will climb up into the 80s. We'll see a chance for late showers north and west of Albany. Then we all have a chance for showers Wednesday night into the day on Thursday. A quick check on the tropics today, where there are no tropical systems in the Atlantic Ocean at this time. The Pacific has been quite active. Over the weekend, a hurricane brought stormy conditions to Hawaii with strong winds, very heavy rain, and rough surf. There was even snow in the volcanic peaks. And now here is my latest regional forecast. First for the North Country, the Adirondacks, all of Vermont, the Southern Champlain Valley, including Plattsburgh and Burlington, and the Lake George Saratoga region, including Glens Falls. For tonight, mostly cloudy with a chance for showers this evening, partial clearing with patchy dense fog overnight, lows in the 50s and 60s. Tomorrow, partly sunny, warm and muggy, with highs in the upper 70s and low 80s. For the Northern Catskills, Mohawk Valley and Southern Adirondacks, including Utica, Gloversville, and Oneonta. Tonight, mostly cloudy with a chance for evening showers, then partial clearing with fog. Lows in the 50s and 60s. Tomorrow, partly sunny, warm and muggy, with highs in the upper 70s and low 80s. For the Southeastern Catskills, mid and lower Hudson Valley and interior southern New England, including Middletown, Poughkeepsie, Westchester, Hartford, and Springfield. For tonight, mostly cloudy with a chance for showers this evening, then partial clearing with fog overnight, muggy with lows in the 60s. Tomorrow, a mix of sun and clouds, warm and muggy, with highs in the low to mid 80s. For the Capital District, including Albany, Schenectady, and Troy, and the Berkshires. Tonight, a chance for showers this evening, then partial clearing with fog, muggy, lows in the 60s. Tomorrow, partly sunny, warm and muggy, with highs in the upper 70s and low 80s. Region-wide on Wednesday, partly sunny with a chance for showers and thunderstorms mainly north and west of Albany with highs in the 80s. Thursday, mostly cloudy with a chance for showers and storms with highs in the 70s. For WAMC, I'm meteorologist Garrett Argyanis.
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7: U.S. Senator Peter Welch commended the work locals are doing in the face of federal cuts. But as WAMC's North Country Bureau Chief Pat Bradley reports, the Democrat said more help from Washington is needed.
8: The theme of the annual conference is Seeds of Change, Growing Vermont's Future, and conversation focused on how the proper nutrition for kids helps them succeed in school. Welch told the school nutritionist that it has been a struggle in the U.S. to have a policy with a goal to make sure kids are well fed when they are at school.
9: The statistics about how they learn better, in a way, it's kind of trivializing the reality. That is something we know. You should not have to argue that kids are better off if they have a healthy diet and the steadiness of good meals. What I think is so important about what you've done is you've created in an institutional way the mechanisms where our schools can be able to do this.
8: While he praised the efforts of Vermont's school nutritionists, he also said how leaders in Washington set policy for feeding children is unacceptable.
9: In the One Big Beautiful Bill, $180 billion was taken out of the SNAP program. That is absolutely unconscionable. There is greater need for nutrition than ever before. So I'm appalled at what happened with the cuts in SNAP.
8: Welch said they are trying to make up for some of the cuts through the Farm Bill. He also said that local agriculture is crucial to school nutrition programs.
9: We've got to get a Farm Bill that is about the community values, about local farmers doing local production, about food that's going to be served to kids. The big challenge that we've always had, and where Vermont has been in the leadership, is all about trying to have the priorities of our Farm Bill be about our communities. And that starts, of course, with our kids who need that good nutrition.
8: Nutrition Association board member and Essex-Westford School District Child Nutrition Operations Specialist Kelly White says the most important thing they do is feed children, but they are challenged in finding funds for meals.
10: We are the biggest restaurant in the nation, basically, and so we have to do that. For lunch, it's $4.80. We have to feed every child at lunch for $4.80, and that has to include the labor, the prep, the food, the infrastructure that goes into it all. We don't have enough money. We need more money. We need more funding, for sure. And to get better food on the plates for our kids, local food is huge and important, and we need more money to do that.
8: Welch has sponsored a number of school and child nutrition bills, including the Whole Milk for Healthy Kids Act and the Improving Access to Nutrition Act. I'm Pat Bradley, WAMC News.
7: As debate grows in the Hudson Valley about the relationship between communities and luxury hotels, a refurbished hotel in Rhinecliff is reopening in phases. WAMC's Hudson Catskill Bureau Chief Sam Dingman has more.
11: The Rhinecliff Hotel sits just off the railroad tracks along the Hudson River. It's a work in progress. On a Monday morning, Michaela Carpenter, who recently reopened the hotel with her husband, is showing me around the property. Her small dog, Cricket, scampers along beside her.
12: What kind of dog is Cricket?
13: Oh, he's a schnoodle.
12: A schnoodle?
13: So a schnauzer poodle mix.
12: Okay.
11: Michaela's vision for the hotel is also a mix. The Rhinecliff was built in 1854, and as we step into the restaurant on the ground floor, she points out the knotted wood planks and copper accents that have anchored the bar since it opened.
13: For almost 200 years, this has been a space of gathering on the train line on the river.
11: Michaela plans to keep as much of the original wood as possible, even though it makes the floors creaky. She says that's part of the place's charm, just like the noise from the railroad tracks.
13: Before we really got into the space, we were extremely nervous about the train noise for our hotel guests. But we very quickly have seen that actually guests quite enjoy it. There's a romance to it.
11: Romance is central to the new Rhinecliff experience Michaela envisions. The hotel has 9 rooms, and she recently put out a call to Hudson Valley artists to submit works that will inspire the design for each one.
13: In this room, we are looking at 2 very large-scale photographs. They are abstract in nature, but they are vibrant, and actually the central color is green, and so we'll be using the elements from the photograph to then inform the other design decisions in the room and in the space.
12: Okay, so if I'm hearing that right, this room will look
14: totally different than the other rooms.
13: Completely.
14: Because that photograph happens to be in this room.
13: Completely.
14: So there'll be green accents in here that wouldn't necessarily be present.
13: Correct. Every room is going to be unique in its experience, in its design, in its expression, in its personality.
11: Michaela is talking about things in the future tense because right now the Rhinecliff is only sort of open. Guests can book rooms, but the rest of the amenities aren't available yet. At the end of the summer, the hotel will close again, and they'll finish building out the restaurant, as well as a big, airy room with a fireplace that Michaela calls the Commons.
13: This space will be used for events, programming, community gathering, daytime co-working, waiting for the train, drinking good coffee.
11: The Commons is going to take some time and money. Michaela and her partners are in the process of raising capital from private investors and taking out loans to finish it. And all of this is happening as towns and villages around the Hudson Valley are interrogating their relationship with fancy hotels. A pair of controversial luxury projects, the Soho House and Six Senses Resort, are looking to expand their footprint in nearby towns. Earlier this summer, just down the road in Rhinebeck, the town board introduced a proposed law that would impose a 9-month moratorium on hospitality developments to study the impact on the environment and the community. That wouldn't necessarily impact what's happening at the Rhinecliff, but I was curious how the bigger conversation is impacting Michaela's thinking.
14: It seems like there's this very active conversation happening about the relationship between hospitality and
13: their surrounding areas.
14: Yeah. How would you kind of characterize your philosophy on that? And how much have these other ancillary situations impacted your thinking?
13: Hotels are such an opportunity to be a part of an environment. And I think that it's such an honor to be able to translate that through my own lens as to what that means, looks like, and feels like. And so I think we really hold that at the forefront of our minds of how does this contribute to what surrounds us? How does this amplify assets that are already here and that already exist? Yeah. We want this space to feel vibrant and really of the people. I think the most interesting spaces have different walks of life in them. You know, you think about design concepts, there's a concept around tension. And I think when you get different types of people and, you know, community members and visitors and locals in a shared space, there's an element of unspoken tension. And I think that that makes space really vibrant and really interesting.
14: Tell me more about that. So the idea of a tension, what are the things that inform that tension for you?
13: I don't think that they actually have to be like a negative tension. I think it's just sort of a natural charge that, okay, I live here in the Hudson Valley and you live in New York. Those are two different positionings, right? It's like if we're little atoms, we're moving through space and time in a different way, in a different rhythm, in a different motion. And so if I show up into that engagement with the assumption that we both have contributions to that engagement, what can happen? That's my favorite question. What if?
14: I mean, it's interesting to hear you express it that way because, you know, in the conversations that I have read about these other properties and this idea of luxury and tension with the community.
13: Right. Could tension be positive? Could tension be actually generative?
14: And generative of dot, dot, dot.
13: Dot, dot, dot. But isn't that interesting? Don't you want to come be a part of that?
11: Reporting from Rhinecliff for WAMC's Hudson Catskill Bureau, I'm Sam Dingman.
0: 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Northeast Report was produced by Andrew Pugliese. Thanks to engineer Mike Bowen on the board, and a thank you to everybody in the newsroom. I'm Lucas Willard. Thanks for listening.

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1: This final note on the way out today, in which, once again, we bring the bond market to your attention. I know this is a couple of times in the past week or so, but you are not going to want to sleep on the long end of the yield curve. The 30-year Treasury, the yield on which hit today 5.31%, the highest it's been since 2007. Pick your own adventure as to why ever-increasing piles of government debt, all that AI borrowing that's happening, markets being a little concerned about the Fed, or maybe all three. Amir Babawi, Caitlin Esch, John Gordon Noyakar, Steve Mullis, and Stephanie Seek are the Marketplace editing staff. Kelly Silvera is the news director. And I'm Kai Rizdahl. We will see you tomorrow, everybody. This is APM.
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1: From WHYY in Philadelphia, I'm Terry Gross with Fresh Air. If you tried diets and losing weight has been a struggle, it's not just willpower, it's evolution.
2: That's what we evolved to do, which is to hold on to our weight. And we actually evolved to store an unusual amount of fat compared to other mammals.
1: In addition, dieting and hunger can be stressful, and stress releases the hormone cortisol.
2: And that chronically elevated cortisol has ruinous effects throughout our body, including causing us to eat more and to store more of that excess energy as belly fat.
1: Today, what evolution reveals about eating, dieting, and fat, as explained by Daniel Lieberman, founding chair of Harvard's Department of Human Evolutionary Biology. Later, Maureen Corrigan reviews an anti-war novel narrated by an ex-military dog. She says it's brilliant.
3: Live from NPR News in Washington, I'm Ryland Barton. The 60-day ceasefire with Iran has ended with no indication the conflict is any closer to a settlement. And NPR's Tamara Keith reports President Trump is scolding an ally that had been trying to help.
4: The nation of Oman, a U.S. ally, which like Iran borders the Strait of Hormuz, has been trying to mediate negotiations to end the war and reopen the strait to shipping traffic. But in a phone interview with a Fox News correspondent, Trump said the U.S. would bomb the expletive out of Oman if they get in the way. He was asked about it later in the Oval Office.
5: Would you say you're out of patience with Oman as strategic
6: partner? No, I don't think they behave very well, but we'd handle them very easily.
4: The U.S. and Oman have been allies for decades. Trump's threat comes as the war he has called an excursion is well into its sixth month with no clear end in sight. Tamara Keith, NPR News, the White House.
3: President Trump surprised another ally yesterday when he ordered an annual U.S. military exercises with South Korea to be scaled back. He cited his good relationship with North Korean leader Kim Jong-un and said South Korea declined to help with the Iran war. The investigation into the death of Mississippi teen Nolan Wells continues. Elise Gregg of the Gulf States Newsroom and Mississippi Public Broadcasting reports the NAACP is joining attorneys for the family.
7: It's been over a month since the 18-year-old was found dead on Horn Island. Now the NAACP says it's joining the family's attorneys to push for transparency in the investigation. NAACP President Derek Johnson says they don't want to assume the results of the investigation, but have serious concerns about how local investigators are handling the case, especially with questions about whether there are racial elements to Wells' death.
8: We are simply saying transparency, an aggressive investigation to get answers can help the state move beyond its past perceptions and really stand up to a current reality.
7: Key pieces of information, like cause of death, still haven't been publicly released. For NPR News, I'm Elise Gregg in Jackson, Mississippi.
3: Amazon has changed its terms of service to give it more protection against class action lawsuits. NPR's Alina Selyuk reports.
9: Amazon says anyone who uses its service is now automatically bound by its new legal clauses. They're aimed at preventing customers from filing class action lawsuits. They also require any grievances against the company be resolved privately through arbitration rather than in front of a judge or a jury. People can still file in small claims court. A note that Amazon is among NPR's financial supporters. Amazon previously removed this kind of arbitration clause about 5 years ago after facing tens of thousands of claims over allegations the company's smart speaker recorded without permission. Amazon's new terms have a way to handle a potential repeat by settling any waves of similar claims in batches. Alina Selyuk, NPR News.
3: This is NPR.
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11: This is WAMC News. I'm Mariam Ahmed. The Poughkeepsie Common Council will meet Tuesday for the first time since a member was charged in connection with a recent domestic violence incident. As WAMC's Elias Guerra reports, there is concern about the lawmaker continuing to serve.
12: Christopher Grant represents the 6th Ward on the City of Poughkeepsie Common Council. He is accused of burglary, strangulation, unlawful imprisonment, assault, and endangering the welfare of a child, stemming from an August 1st incident in the town of Poughkeepsie. Grant is also facing felony assault charges in connection with a separate incident in the city last year. As Tuesday's meeting approaches, domestic violence advocate and ER nurse Sarah Dragula is unsettled by Grant's ability to remain in his position.
13: The fact that you can be accused and facing a felony, not just accusation, but you're actually facing a charge of

0: removal from the council. But Shook also says domestic violence is not to be tolerated from anyone, particularly an elected official. That being said, Shook says Grant is presumed innocent until proven guilty and is entitled to due process. The council meets at 6:30 on Tuesday night. For WAMC, I'm Elias Guerra.
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1: Storms, floods, and fires are ever more extreme. And yet, the Federal Emergency Management Agency is fighting for its life.
2: I've never been a big fan of FEMA. 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
1: And defund.